and that is the song Feathers, a standalone single from the artist who has survived two brain tumors, okay, and has earned over 50 international awards. Absolutely incredible stuff. And before that, a brand new song from my friend Roseanne Baker Thornley. It's called Falling. Roseanne's a great writer. I write with her a lot. In fact, the song Pathways from my album, well, Pathways, was written with Roseanne and Robert Priest. Julian Taylor here. I am your host here on the Jukebox. I'm going to play a tune called Stumble. It's from Kilimanjaro, who was raised in Scotland. And this is an Afro House electronic single by this wonderful Zambian Scottish producer.

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1: This is Gordy Johnson, the Big Sugar, and I'm listening to Julian Taylor's Jukebox. Mr. Lover, man, call me Mr. Lover. Call me Mr. Lover, man.

That is Toronto-based reggae artist King Kruff, a Juno-nominated artist, actually, and the song Bunch right here on the jukebox. He's also related to Bob Marley and was born and raised in Kingston. Really cool stuff. I'm Julian Taylor. I'm your host here on the show, the radio show that you're listening to right now. And I'm going to play some music from The Roots, who were joined by Betty Wright on a project called Betty Wright, the Movie, back in 2011. I really think the song is a standout song on the album. It's called Old Songs, and that's coming up soon. We also have Nectar Woods from the United Kingdom. Their music has been compared to Nina Simone and Elton John, so there's a really large array of sounds there for sure. Katie St. Germain is on the show with 100 Proof. This is a brand new release from Germain, who is from Métis country in Alberta, and is the recent recipient of a wonderful award that was handed out about a month ago called the Henry Armstrong Award. You should go check it out, henryarmstrongaward.ca. And the mission of the Henry Armstrong Award is simple. It's to further develop, elevate, and support Canadian Indigenous music. So, congratulations to Katie St. Germain. And now it is time for a song that I really, really enjoyed listening to myself and thought it was a great chance to play it on the show. I hope you enjoyed just as much as I did. It's by Tegan Little Chief, and Tegan Little Chief is from White Bear First Nation, Saskatchewan. This is a brand new song that came out in May called Heart on Her Sleeve, right here on the jukebox.

0: Big up to Jukebox sponsors Long & McQuaid Musical Instruments, proudly Canadian since 1956.
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2: 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It's so cool.

Two Sevens Clash. That is the name of the song that you just heard here on the jukebox, and it was by Culture, released in 1977. Culture is a Jamaican band from Kingston, and in my humble opinion, I think they are one of the most influential reggae bands to ever come out of that area in the world. Combining political and roots rock reggae, they did it all. Julian Taylor here. I'm your host. You're listening to The Jukebox, and we've got music from Divine Lightbody coming up on the show, a song called Nightlife. Divine is a singer-songwriter from Toronto, deeply inspired by Lauryn Hill, Nina Simone, and amongst other soulful jazz R&B singers. Lou Val is on the show with a song called Eternal Sunshine. Lou Val is from Toronto, but born in Nigeria, and this is a really wonderful song that I hope you dig, because it's an R&B production, but it has a lot of other elements in it too. It's very soulful. I hope you enjoy that. We've got music coming up from Street Pharmacy, a band from Welland, Ontario, that is celebrating, get this, 20 years making and playing music. What a feat, eh? We're going to play the song This Time, which, according to the lead singer, Ryan Guay, is a song about embracing the suffering of life and turning it into something more better. And from the 90s, mid-90s exactly, from the album I Am an Elastic Firecracker. I'd totally forgotten about this band, but Shazammed it in a club that I was hanging out watching a soccer game. It's Trippin' Daisy from 1995 and I Got a Girl right here on the jukebox.

From the album Godspeed, Baptism, released in 2019 from Montreal, Canada, it's Naya Ali. Born in Ethiopia, but raised in Montreal, their debut EP, Higher Self, won an ADISQ award back in 2018. You just heard the song Get It Right. Laura Nikwe is on the show. She's from the Wet'suwet'en First Nation in Quebec and is a singer-songwriter who's known for merging folk and grunge with her native language. We're going to hear Nozem right here on the jukebox right now.

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1: Everything in this song has happened to me. It's all true.

Hi, this is Kaylee Watts, and I'd love to request a song by Larissa Scriven called Longer. She is a fellow BC artist, and I really admire her songwriting and how she captures a sense of place and connection and belonging in her music. I know you'll enjoy it.

Hey there, you're listening to The Jukebox, I'm Julian Taylor, and that was a song called Longer by Elle Scriv, formerly known as Larisse Scriven, who's a Canadian folk singer from Fort St. John's in British Columbia. Actually, sorry, Fort St. John, it's not John's, it's not plural. And that was a request from another wonderful Indigenous singer-songwriter, Kaylee Watts. Before that, Steve Poltz with the song Folk Singer. Memory lane, I guess. It's just everything that happens to musicians, and he describes it so well. Every fault to a T, I guess, you know, all the struggles, and it's hilarious. Steve Poltz is really funny. I was in Port Carling, actually, at a wonderful joint called Duke's, and the owner of that club and the promoter was talking about the song that he had heard at Mariposa. Steve Poltz is a wild character and a great singer-songwriter. In fact, he helped write that huge hit with Jewel back in the day. We've got another song coming up for you right now, and I love this guy's last name. It's Vinyl, John Vinyl, with the song Addicted. Imagine your last name was Vinyl. How cool is that? He's from Toronto. This is an R&B song about the lust sparked by a bar dancer. Here it is on the jukebox.

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One of my favorite tracks from last year, that is from the album Lotus, that's Little Sims with Free. Brilliant lyrics, a great groove, and what an MC they are. Little Sims is from the UK. Some rumor her to be one of the singers in the group Salt. Julian Taylor here, and you are listening to The Jukebox. I'm going to play some wonderful blues songs because that's one of my favorite genres to play. Actually play myself, to be honest with you. I'm going to play something from Kanon. That's coming up, a song called Struggling from the Dustfoot Philosopher, which was released in 2008. Kanon may be best known for the Waving Flag song that FIFA picked up years ago. And he's also a Grammy winner. He won a Grammy for the Harry Belafonte Social Change Award song a couple years ago, too. So congratulations to Kanon. Wonderful stuff. Slang Blossom is on the show with a tune called Miles from way back in the day. This is from Manitoba, Fort Rouge, to be exact. And Miles is a track from this group that was released on Arbor Records, a Canadian hip-hop group that includes the now premier of Manitoba, Wab Canoe. The mighty, mighty Willie Dixon with Spoonful is on the show as well. Willie Dixon arranged and wrote so many of the classic blues songs that we know today. And another one who really helped push the blues into the mainstream is Bobby Blue Bland. My grandmother talked about him nonstop. I'm convinced that they had a pen pal relationship. Here is I Pity the Fool on The Jukebox.

0: Hi, I'm Julian Taylor, and I would like to congratulate Yamaha Guitars Canada on their 60th anniversary in 2026. Keep your eyes and ears tuned to the jukebox as we have some fun stuff coming up.
1: This is Julian Taylor's Jukebox.

Something funky from the 1980s. That was from the album Light Up the Night, Stomp by the Brothers Johnson. Julian Taylor here. I'm your host. Thank you for tuning into the Jukebox. I hope that you're enjoying the show. Misha and the Spanx from Alberta are also coming up. They're from Calgary, and they've released a brand new song called Cut My Bangs. Thea May has also released brand new music. She is from Sudbury area, and it is a song called Head Transplant. Thea May is a prolific artist that I've known for quite some time. In fact, we were in a group together called Wolf Den. Taj Mahal, here he is with one of his most popular songs and one of his most funky songs. That's hard to say because most of the stuff that he does is funky. It's the song Queen Bee, and he played it at the Elgin Theater not too long ago. I got to go see that show. He called me up and said, Julian, I'm coming to Toronto. I'm doing a bad impression of the maestro, but he's such a wonderful heart. He actually said something to me which really rang true. And we were talking about the times, and he says, you know, we can't put our arms around everything and everyone, but we can spread them as far as we can. So spread your arms as far as you can and spread them to help humanity. I really enjoyed that. Thanks, Taj, for that lesson. I'll never forget it. Here's Queen Bee on the Jukebox.

0: and I'm not letting go.
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2: This is Julian Taylor's Jukebox.

They are part of the Rock and Roll Hall of Fame. They are a huge superstar and someone that I admired from a very young age and still do. Cyndi Lauper with Time After Time. I remember walking into a club, Lee's Palace to be exact, here in Toronto with my buddy Mike. And we just saw a tour bus outside and stumbled in. And it was actually Matchbox 20 before they blew up. And they did an incredible cover of Time After Time. It's a great song and I love hearing it anytime I get a chance. We've got music coming up from John Lennon. Have you guys heard of him? He's our Yamaha featured artist. I'm going to play a song from the album Give Me Some Truth. This is Just Like Starting Over on the Juke.

This is Melody MacArthur, and I'm requesting my buddy Lena Daniels' song, Can't Tell Night From Day. It is brand spanking new, and I want the world to hear it.

Lena Daniels with Can't Tell Night From Day right here on the jukebox. And that is a request from Melody MacArthur. Before that, Us Sounds Good to Me from Ashley Ghostkeeper. So amazing to play three incredible Indigenous artists, women, that is, 1, 2, 3 in a row. Now we've got something from a band called Working Royals from the album Cross Country, which was released in 2025. They're from Toronto. And it's a rock and roll Americana band. Here's the song Jenny on the jukebox.

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He's undeniable, maybe one of the greatest artists to ever live, certainly in my time. It's Stevie Wonder and Superstition from the album Talking Book, released in 1972. You know what's so funny to me about this song? It's like one of the most covered guitar songs. And the odd thing about it is there's no guitar on the original recording at all. Just leave it to Stevie Wonder to turn a keyboard song into the most covered guitar hero song of all time. One of them, at least. You know what I mean? Julian Taylor here, and we've got music coming up from Jordan featuring Adario and Len Bowden, a song called Runaway Part 2, Don't Look Back, which was released last fall. And we also have a really wonderful tune that I hope you're going to like. It's called NFR Funk, and it is from a Missinabe Cree First Nation artist by the name of Sabe. Here it is on the jukebox.

to my team for putting this show together with me, to our station partners, we love you, and to our sponsors, we love you as well. And to the listeners, thanks for tuning in. That is UB40 that you just heard on the show with Here I Am, Come and Take Me. Now, one of the things about UB40 that I really do enjoy is that they're an amazing original band, but they might be one of the greatest cover bands of all time as well. Give your song to UB40, they'll turn it into a hit. Them, and I think the Isley Brothers can do the same thing. Well, we got one more song coming up. It's one of my favorite. Actually, it's my favorite from this artist, and I hope you enjoy it. I hope you've enjoyed the show. If you have any requests, please do let us know. You can hit us up on socials, Julian Taylor's Jukebox. We're on Instagram, X, and Facebook. And until next week, ciao bananas. And remember, it's nice to be nice. Here is Peter Tosh with Catchy Shooby from the album Legalize It. Hope you have a great week. Ciao bananas.

In the beginning, God created Earth. Humans and animals. Fire and water.

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1: 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Tonight's program is an edited sampling from our 2000 and 2001 archives. In this episode of Open Air, we'll see what Alice in Wonderland is up to in episode 2 of Crossing Tracks, and Rachel will talk to David Blockstein about passenger pigeons. But first, let's hear about juncos with Dave Fifield.
3: Well, junco is yet another sparrow. It's in the sparrow family. It's a fairly well-known bird in Newfoundland. The small, almost completely slate-gray bird, except for underneath, down in the belly, and underneath is white, and the outer tail feathers are white. So it's a well-known bird in Newfoundland. A lot of people will have it at their bird feeder in the wintertime, and it's abundant in our forests and around your yard, in city parks. You'll find it feeding in the breeding there.
1: So it's a fairly ubiquitous bird.
3: Fairly much so. It has a lot of variety of habitat that it can use. It's also found, you know, in the interior of Newfoundland in various forest types. So it is sort of a generalist in that way.
1: Would it be found in Labrador too?
3: Yes, it is found in Labrador, except probably the very northernmost part. But yes, it is. Well, as far as breeding range goes, when the bird comes north to breed in the spring, it's found throughout most of Canada and a little bit of the northern states, and right up into Alaska. In the fall, it's almost completely the opposite of that. There isn't very much overlap, so that it's all of the lower 48 mainland states is where it is in the winter. So if you draw a line sort of across North America that goes just below Canada's border, above that is more or less its breeding range in the summer, and below that, right down into northern Mexico, is where it spends its winters.
1: So when we see juncos here, how do we normally see them, and what do they need to live? What do they eat, and that kind of thing?
3: I guess most people, when they usually see juncos, it's in the winter. More people associate them with winter, and in fact one of their names is snowbird. People often call them snowbirds, and that's because we often see them at our bird feeders in the winter time. But of course, as you know, they're here in the summertime as well. They eat a wide variety of stuff. One of the things that they do eat in the summer when it's available is insects of just about every type, and their larvae as well. They also eat, you know, weed seeds, a variety of seeds that are available, and in the wintertime, particularly at bird feeders, you know, they'll go for seeds. Particularly millet is one of their favorite things. So the white millet is, if you want to attract juncos and keep them at your feeder, that's one of the things to go for.
1: And in terms of singing, like I know, don't hear too much from anybody in the winter, but juncos this time of year in the spring, they're pretty good addition to the landscape.
3: Yeah, I always start to get this excitement for spring when I hear the first juncos, and they're so early. I mean, you can hear them, you know, like on a warm day, maybe in late February, even in early March, they're starting to sing sort of half songs. They get, you know, they get partway through it and give it up, but it feels like spring could be just around the corner at any minute. So they like to sing from a high, exposed perch, like on the top of a tree, atop of a telephone pole. There was one that used to sing from the top of the science building on Memorial's campus, right on the corner of the building. I used to see them singing right over the square there, day in, day out. It always feels like, you know, the long winter is just about to be over. If the junco thinks it's time to start singing, then it can't be too far away. And they sing, you know, so early in the morning. One of the, I guess, at this time of year, people have their windows open. It's starting to get a little warmer. And I noticed last night, I woke up, I don't know what time, maybe, you know, 3:30, and juncos were starting to sing, and the robins weren't far behind. So it's amazing. I don't know when they get time to sleep.
1: Yeah, no, they're great singers. So what kind of breeders are there? What, how many babies do they have and that kind of thing?
3: Like most of the sparrows, they have about 4 or 5 eggs. They can probably have 2 broods in Newfoundland. There's time in our summers. They start breeding really early. As of course, we know they sing really early, and they're setting up their territories and attracting mates. And this means that they're getting down to the business of breeding really early. And in fact, the earliest young that are already able to fly probably can be seen in the first week of June. But so the nest is built actually probably mostly by the female, and she does all the incubation duty as well. So the male is off doing his own thing while she's doing all the incubating. And then once the eggs hatch, they're fed by both parents, and that'll go on for about 9 to 13 days or so, and then the young will leave the nest and be more or less on their own. And the parents can then go and try to have a second brood. But it can happen really early in the summer. So you get young juncos, little guys with hardly any tail feathers, little stubby tails coming around your feeders and in your yards and meadows and places pretty early in the summer.
1: Yeah, they must have to be pretty hardy, because early June in Newfoundland can be fairly, you need to be a bit robust.
3: I guess it's a bit of a gamble, isn't it? You know, we've certainly had snow in June many times, and if you're a little young bird with not too much feather covering yet, that could be a bit of a danger for you. And the adults as well, you say they're hardy. They certainly must be, because they do well in our winters. You find them on the barrens and in the little tucks and in your feeders in the wintertime, and they seem to thrive here in our winter conditions, So they must be very hardy.
1: Are they gregarious? Like, will you see them with other birds, or are they loners, or what?
3: Well, that depends on the time of year, as in a lot of birds. Certainly in the summertime, they're defending their territories, and one of the great things in spring is you see these great aerial chases. They're fantastic aerobatic flyers, and you'll see them, the birds chasing each other around and establishing their territories. But that all starts to drift, and that tension eases up as the season goes on. And in winter, you're right. I mean, you find them in loose flocks and congregations, and they'll group with other types of birds, with other sparrows and things. And from a birdwatcher's point of view, that's one of the things that you look for in winter if you're out birdwatching and you're trying to attract the birds and you find a flock of juncos. Then you should stick with them and look through them all carefully. If you're looking for the rare ones, the unusual things that are spending their time here, they'll all just group together and sort of go about as a little mob breeding feeder after feeder, but probably in a very small area. If you have a bird at your feeder in the wintertime, sometimes you'll get a distinctive one with maybe part of a tail missing or some mark that you can tell an individual. And you'll find the same guys coming back day after day. And if you go around your neighborhood, you might find them at other neighborhood feeders, but they don't tend to go very far. It's not like they're ranging all the way across the city or something to other people's feeders. They're staying in a fairly small location.
1: Okay, where do they nest?
3: Juncos nest on the ground, and you'll often find them, they'll be on the ground, but quite well hidden. If you're walking in the woods or in a city park or something, and you're walking along and a junco flushes out from the grass in front of you this time of the year in the spring, you'll think, oh, great, there's a junco nest. Maybe I can see the eggs or something. And you can look and look, and sometimes you might find it, and oftentimes you won't find it. So it's on the ground in sort of low vegetation, but usually there's some grass overhanging the top of it, so it's very well secluded.
1: Do we know how juncos are doing? Are they a bird that is doing well in this modern world of ours?
3: That's a good question, and I don't certainly know the answer for sure, but one of the censuses that certainly takes juncos into account is the Christmas bird count conducted every year, and certainly in St. John's in recent years, and then the Avalon Peninsula, and perhaps in the rest of Newfoundland, I'm not sure. Certainly in this area, they've been doing very well in the last few years. The numbers have really gone up, but I think they have fluctuated up and down over the years.
1: That was Dave Fifield talking about last week's mystery guest, the junco.
4: 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They should be respected no matter what size, shape, color, or gender. This public service announcement is brought to you by CHMR.
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1: During the BIRDS 2000 conference, I caught up with David Blockstein of the National Center for Science and the Environment in Washington, D.C. Blockstein is writing an account of the extinct passenger pigeon for the Birds of North America series. I asked him to tell me the passenger pigeon's story and to share the lessons it offers us about the conservation of animals that live in large, dense groups, like many of the seabirds nesting here in Newfoundland and Labrador.
2: Passenger pigeon was once the most abundant land bird in North America. There were, at one time, 3 to 5 billion passenger pigeons. And yet, in a blink of an eye, the passenger pigeon disappeared. Around the turn of the century, from the 18th century to the 19th century, there were still at least 2 or more billion passenger pigeons. But by the beginning of the 20th century, there were no passenger pigeons in the wild, and the last passenger pigeon died in the Cincinnati Zoo in 1914.

to understand what happened in that intervening century, the 19th century, which is ancient history to all of us and we know very little about, it's important first to understand something about the biology of the passenger pigeon. The passenger pigeon was a bird that was known for its specialized habits, that it fed on crops of acorns and beech nuts that were found really in a fairly, most of eastern North America, but their breeding range was confined to the states around the Great Lakes and somewhat to the south and the southern provinces as well, especially southern Ontario where the deciduous forest remains. The passenger pigeon was specialized for feeding on those nuts, and everything that the passenger pigeons did was in enormous numbers. And so these 3 to 5 billion passenger pigeons were organized in a relatively small number of flocks. The flocks could fly hundreds of miles over a single day in course of searching for food, and the stories that you read about flocks of pigeons blotting out the sun would seem like fiction if they were not repeated by so many individuals. Yet when the passenger pigeons nested, each one only laid one egg, and they probably only had time to nest once, or at least to raise one young, between the time that the snow melted in the spring and uncovered the acorns and beech nuts from the previous fall until the time that the nuts had sprouted and had been eaten by other things. When they nested, they must have been incredibly successful at nesting because there were so many passenger pigeons that no predators could really make any dent in their numbers. The predators were pretty much anything that could try to catch a bird, ranging from hawks and owls to try to catch the adults, to weasels and things that would try to take the young. But the key was that when you're dealing with the colony of hundreds of millions, if not billions, of passenger pigeons, that there aren't going to be that many predators in any one area. And so the pigeons flourished, but then in the late 18th century, early 19th century, changes started to take place across the landscape of eastern North America, especially settlement and deforestation. And what happened was that the forests began to be cleared, and the passenger pigeons' area where they could be nesting and could have their roosts in the winter was reduced. And so the numbers started to plummet in the early 19th century. But the bird was probably still very common, if not abundant, by around the mid-19th century, so 1840 to 1860 or so. And then there were a couple of other developments that were going on at that time. One was the growth of the railroad across eastern, especially eastern United States, where in the 20s, that was really when the first railroads were built. But by the mid, say, the time of the end of the Civil War, 1865, that there was a fairly complete railroad network across eastern United States. And so what happened was that with the railroads, people could, one, they could haul logs, and that aided the deforestation. And secondly, that they could find every passenger pigeon colony and would ship back barrels of containing hundreds of passenger pigeons in a barrel and literally hundreds of thousands of passenger pigeons from any nesting. But it wasn't really the numbers of the passenger pigeons alone that were taken that did in the species. It was still a tremendous number of birds taken, but still a tremendous number of birds alive. But what happened, and deforestation continued, so that really there was just a few stretches of good forest in eastern North America at that time. The forests of Ontario,
were starting to be cut. The forests of the Allegheny Mountains in the northern part of the Appalachians still were forested, and the Great Lakes states of Wisconsin and Michigan still had forest. And in these areas, the pigeons continued to nest. But every time they nested, there would be hundreds of people, both the professional pigeoners supporting a market food industry, as well as taking pigeons for recreation, shooting, and other things. They went in and they cleared out the nestings. And so by the time of, say, the 1870s, that the birds started to get so wary that every time they tried to nest, people came in, the birds would often leave without nesting successfully. Plus, coupled with the deforestation, there are fewer areas for nesting, and in some cases there might not have even been enough mast, enough food for them to be nesting. And so the population had a rather rapid decline to maybe tens of thousands or hundreds of thousands by the mid-1880s. And then the one of the really interesting questions with the passenger pigeon is, why did it continue to very quickly sputter to extinction in a period of another 15 years? Why did they not become like something like the mourning dove, where they are more widespread and more more numerous? Why couldn't they have just maintained a population, say, in the tens or hundreds of thousands? And I think the key thing is that the whole passenger pigeon evolution, their way of life, was geared towards doing things with these large numbers, and protecting was the numbers that protected them from predators. And so even though they continued to try to nest in small colonies and individual pairs, they're not used to defending their nests, they're not used to hiding their nests, and so just the predators at the nest must have drawn a tremendous toll on the birds, and they just basically petered out over the next 15 or so years.

0: are colonial species. In other words, species that live in dense aggregations. Are they especially susceptible to disturbance?
1: They are. They are. They and this is certainly a case with some of the seabirds here in Newfoundland, where by being concentrated, it's a way of taking advantage of concentrated resources, whether it's fish or nesting sites or availability of terrestrial foods, but it makes them extremely vulnerable. And so these colonial birds can very quickly go from a population that one would think is a very healthy population to a decline that they might not even be able to pull out of.

0: I think with the passenger pigeon, I don't think that there's any way that it could have been brought back. I mean, ironically, they did breed in captivity, and the last passenger pigeons died in a zoo in Cincinnati, Ohio. But, of course, people didn't know much about breeding birds in captivity at that time. Never thought about breeding as a way to save a species. But without the habitat and without their primary way of living, that I don't think you could have raised enough passenger pigeons in captivity to bring back a large enough flock of hundreds of thousands, if not millions, or even hundreds of millions of birds. And of course, the habitat would not be able to support that. So I think that the real lesson is that nature does have these thresholds, and that if we don't understand these thresholds, that the concept of immense abundance is really an illusion, and that unless we look through that illusion and recognize that life is very fragile, that we're going to lose more species.
1: That was David Blockstein discussing the extinction of the passenger pigeon during the Birds 2000 conference at Memorial University.

Open Air acknowledges that the diversity of the world we live in exceeds the limits of our species' senses to detect the extent of it, let alone understand it. Perhaps this is the genesis of wonder, awe, and mystery. Our natural history is full of it. Among the variations detectable by humans are some that bring delight. Glenn Gould explored some of those on the piano with his interpretations of Bach's Goldberg variations. Here are numbers 8 and 9.

That was Glenn Gould playing Variations 8 and 9 of Bach's Goldberg Variations. And now episode 2 of Crossing Tracks, where we go on tangents from Lewis Carroll's Alice in Wonderland, as read by June Russell. And yes, that is my mother. Theme music from Shankar, supplemented this week by Kate and Anna McGarrigle. Thanks to our tangent leader, marine chemist Chris Parrish, who came to the rescue when Alice fell into a pool of salty tears. Caveat: this episode of Crossing Tracks was recorded 25 years ago.

0: "Curiouser and curiouser," cried Alice. She was so much surprised that for the moment she quite forgot how to speak good English. "Now I'm opening out like the largest telescope that ever was. Goodbye, feet." For when she looked down at her feet, she seemed to be almost out of sight. They were getting so far off. "Oh, my poor little feet. I wonder who will put on my shoes and stockings. For you know, dears, I'm sure I shan't be able. I shall be a great deal too far off to trouble myself about you. You must manage the best way you can, but I must be kind to them."
1: Alice has gotten so big she can hardly see her feet. And you know what they say, out of sight, out of mind. A common problem with scale-dependent perception. Litter, for example. We see litter, therefore we worry about litter. But there's much more important forms of pollution and effects of our disturbance that go unnoticed all the time, because they're less obvious. Lucky for Alice, she knows she'd better not forget her feet, no matter how far away they seem.
0: Just at this moment, her head struck against the roof of the hall. In fact, she was now rather more than 9 feet high, and she at once took up the little golden key and hurried off to the garden door. Poor Alice. It was as much as she could do, lying down on one side, to look through into the garden with one eye. But get through was more hopeless than ever. She sat down and began to cry again. "You ought to be ashamed of yourself," said Alice, "a great girl like you." She might well say this, to go on crying in this way. "Stop this moment, I tell you." But she went on all the same, shedding gallons of tears, until there was a large pool all round her, about 4 inches deep and reaching half down the hall. After a time, she heard a little pattering of feet in the distance, and she hastily dried her eyes to see what was coming. It was the White Rabbit returning, splendidly dressed, with a pair of white kid gloves in one hand and a large fan in the other. He came trotting along in a great hurry, muttering to himself as he came, "Oh, the Duchess, the Duchess! Oh, won't she be savage if I kept her waiting?" Alice felt so desperate that she was ready to ask help of anyone. So when the rabbit came near her, she began in a low, timid voice, "If you please, sir." The rabbit started violently, dropped the white kid gloves and the fan, and scurried away into the darkness as hard as he could go. Alice took up the fan and gloves, and as the hall was very hot, she kept fanning herself. "How doth the little crocodile improve his shining tail and pour the waters of the Nile on every golden scale? How cheerfully he seems to grin, how neatly spreads his claws, and welcomes little fishes in with gently smiling jaws. I'm sure those are not the right words," said poor Alice, and her eyes filled with tears again, and she went on, "I must be Mabel after all." As she said this, she looked down at her hands and was surprised to see that she had put on one of the rabbit's little white kid gloves while she was talking. "How can I have done that?" she thought. "I must be growing small again." She got up and went to the table to measure herself by it, and found that, as nearly as she could guess, she was now about 2 feet high, and was going on shrinking rapidly. She soon found out that the cause of this was the fan she was holding, and she dropped it hastily, just in time to save herself from shrinking away altogether. "That was a narrow escape," said Alice, a good deal frightened at the sudden change, but very glad to find herself still in existence. "And now for the garden." And she ran with all speed back to the little door, but alas, the little door was shut again, and the little golden key was lying on the glass table as before. "And things are worse than ever," thought the poor child, "for I never was so small as this before, never. And I declare it's too bad that it is." As she said these words, her foot slipped, and in another moment, splash, she was up to her chin in salt water. Her first idea was that she had somehow fallen into the sea.
1: Oh, my goodness. The salty sea. Now, what is that made of?
2: The major ions in salt water are sodium and chloride. And actually, by mass, chloride is the major ion, and then sodium. And then you have another bunch of major ions like magnesium, calcium, sulfate, potassium. And these are all called major ions. And then after that, you have a whole bunch of minor ions, things like metals, trace elements. And then you have some organic compounds, which happens to be the area I'm particularly interested in. Of the 90 known elements, I think most have actually been found in seawater, and those that haven't been found are just waiting for, I guess, the analytical techniques to get better to be able to find them.

0: What are the general properties of salt water? Other than the fact that it's got about 3.5% salt per, in terms of its actual salt content, it's got a large, I guess, ionic strength. It does things, interesting things, like depresses the freezing point. When you add salt to water, the freezing point is lowered and the boiling point is raised. It's a medium that is actually somewhat similar to, I guess, the blood plasma that we all have. And there's a reason for that, which is that it's believed that the first forms of life actually arose in shallow seas. And so we have in our veins, so to speak, a seawater heritage.
1: Oh, so it's really true that Newfoundlanders have the salt water in their blood?
0: Absolutely. There's many of the same ions that you find in seawater, and the strength of some of those ions is quite similar between seawater and plasma.

0: Oh my, Alice is floating in a sea of salty ions. What is she going to do? She could try to swim to shore, but how long will that take? She could get tired before she gets there. As anyone who paddles on the ocean and worries about falling in knows, she could get cold, and she could even get thirsty. Surrounded by water, but none fit to drink. Oh my. Why can't Alice drink the ocean? Other creatures seem to do fine on it.
1: The problem with drinking salt water is that you have to be able to get rid of unwanted materials from your system, and this is all part of osmoregulation, and you are required to have certain chemicals in your body, and you have to have pure water in your body for the biochemical reactions and the physiological processes in the body. And so you have to have water, but you also have to have certain salts, for instance calcium, everybody knows about that for bones and so on and so forth. And your kidneys, if you're a mammal, will sort out the getting rid of the toxic materials that you don't want and actually trying to retain as much as possible of the fresh water that you do want. And the reason why you can't drink salt water is because the concentration is about 3.5% if you're talking about seawater, and the urine you can produce only contains, you can only produce as a terrestrial mammal, about 2%. And so if you, in terms of salt content in your urine, so you would actually, if you drank salt water, you would actually end up losing fresh water, which would be a disastrous situation.

0: in terms of size, how you deal with salt in the oceans if you're a very primitive organism, an invertebrate. You don't have a kidney, you don't have a formal excretory process, and so your ionic content of the fluids around your cells is actually the same as the salt, and so you get rid of the excretory products and you take in the salts from the ocean as you need it. But as you get bigger and more complex, say you're a fish, then you have a more complicated system. You have to be able to regulate your plasma ionic composition more carefully, and what they do is that marine fish, what they do is that they drink salt water, and then they have to get rid of the excess salt, and they have things called chloride cells in the gills. And this is the way that they get their fresh water that they need for their biochemical reactions and get rid of excess salt. Seabirds obviously have a similar problem insofar as that they don't have ready access to fresh water on a regular basis. And so what they do is they have salt-secreting glands, and it turns out that various animals that actually live in the ocean, sharks as well, have glands that will get rid of excess salt. But when you get up to the level of complexity of a mammal, whales and seals, what they do is they actually avoid drinking the salt water. They have very, very efficient kidneys that are able to produce quite saline urine, and they rely actually on all the animals they eat to do a lot of this osmoregulation for them.
1: How would that work?
0: Well, what you do is you're eating other animals that have done this, have got rid of the salt from their diet, so fish, sea fish and so on and so forth have done this, and so you avoid taking in great gulps of water if you possibly can, and then you have a kidney that is very, very efficient and can actually produce this hypersaline type of urine to be able to get rid of any excess salt that you do nonetheless take in through the eating process.

First of all, the ubiquity of water. We are water-based. Even terrestrial animals have about 75% of their body mass can be water. And it's very, very important to us to be able to preserve it as much as possible, fresh water within our bodies. And obviously, the ubiquity of water in terms of going to the oceans, you've got just about three quarters of the Earth's surface is seawater, and the oceans go down to tremendous depths, sometimes up to 10 kilometers. And so you do have a water-based ecosystem that's absolutely enormous. And I guess the water in the oceans is also a resource that people would be trying to exploit as pressures increase on fresh water in our ecosystems. In terms of the ions, what you have things like sodium and chloride. When you dissolve them in water, they dissociate into ions, and so you have Na plus and Cl minus, and these are very important ions in plasma, but also in the oceans, and they are the major ones. And in the oceans, there's a certain balance, and it's quite amazing because the balance of the various ions, the sodium, the chlorine, the magnesium, sulfate, has been the same for literally millions of years. And so they can look back in cores and see that the composition of seawater, on average, has been the same for a long, long time. And we and all animals require certain ions to be able to manufacture things in the bodies. But usually it's not exactly the same as that which is present in seawater, and so you have to be able to make sure that you keep certain ions that are very precious to you and get rid of excretory products that you really don't want.

0: the oceans in terms of climate are terribly important because the oceans actually move a lot of heat around the globe and actually conserve heat. So they're intimately involved with climatic changes on short-term and long-term basis. In terms of supporting life, you have all these very important nutrients, not so much, well, you have the major ions, but you also have the nitrate, phosphate, and silicate. And these are like, certainly nitrate and phosphate are like the fertilizers you put on your lawn. And then this, in turn, supports the phytoplankton, these very small uni-algal cells, present level of the size of sort of microns. And they take up nitrate and phosphate, and then they photosynthesize in the surface ocean where there is sunlight. And often they're so small that they are actually quite buoyant, and they maintain their own buoyancy within this lighted layer. But sometimes when they run out of nutrients, they no longer are so buoyant, and so they sink down out of the lighted layer, but then they go to support a benthic food chain at the bottom of the oceans or the fjords around here, for instance, that would lead to cod and other important species. If you're a terrestrial animal, specifically a human being, and you need to, for some reason, you're in a situation where you need to use salt water of some kind, the way to do that is to try and get rid of the salt that's present in it. Or conversely, what you do, and this is the most common way, is actually to remove the water from the salt, leave the salt behind. So obviously what you can do is you can set up a still. So you heat your salt water, and then you would condense the fresh water that had evaporated from the salt water. And there are some examples of this. People try this in hot climates. They set up greenhouses and they use salt water, and then they, during the day, they let this salt water evaporate. Then at night, it condenses as the glass cools down. And then you have a source of fresh water, and you can use this for things like growing vegetables on a very small scale. There's something called flash evaporation, which has been used in Israel, and sometimes it's used on ships to produce fresh water. And it's the same principle whereby you boil off, if you like, fresh water, and then you can recover it. And another way in cold environments, if you need fresh water from seawater, is to allow it to freeze. As it freezes, the fresh water forms the ice crystals, and you're left behind with a very salty solution. And if you just wash off that salty solution from the ice, then you will have something that's pretty fresh and potable after that.
1: So for Alice, if she can't get out of this pool of tears, and assuming she's not subject to hypothermia or tiring, what is there anything that she can do to not die of thirst?
0: Yes, well, if she's in a cold environment, she should obviously try and find a way of freezing this pool of tears in order to get some fresh water ice that she could then melt elsewhere. And if she was in a very hot environment, she should try and evaporate the water and condense the fresh water so that she could drink that, again, leaving the salt behind.
1: And I guess if none of that is none of those options are available to her, she should probably make like a whale and eat some fish.
0: Yes, she could try and do that, except that she wouldn't be as good as a whale is at producing a very saline urine, because humans can only produce about 2% salt content in their urine, whereas salt water, if it was ocean water, would be 3.5%. Whales are much better than humans and have been specifically adapted to be able to do that.
1: But I guess if she was able to eat enough fish flesh or other desalinated flesh, that would keep her going probably a little bit longer than if, I don't know, like I guess none of it sounds easy for her at this point. Probably the best thing is for her to get out of the water.
0: Well, there are situations, in extreme situations, where humans, I believe in deserts, have actually had to drink their own urine to survive, which you can do for a little bit, but of course you're concentrating the toxins more and more, and so that would be an extreme condition, so some short-term survival. I think that if she could at least find some brackish water, she needs to find water of a salt content that is lower than the urine she produces. So if she can just find something, let's say 1.9% salt content, or maybe 1.5%, then she would be able to survive on that. But no, we're not very well adapted to survive in salt water.

0: However, she soon made out that she was in the pool of tears, which she had wept when she was 9 feet high. I wish I hadn't cried so much, said Annis, as she swam about trying to find her way out. I should be punished for now, I suppose, by being drowned in my own tears. That will be a queer thing, to be sure. However, everything is queer today.
1: So there you have it. Tune in 2 weeks from now to find out how Alice made out and whether she managed to freeze that pool of tears, boil it off, or was reduced to drinking urine. On the other hand, given the rate at which Alice has been changing size lately, maybe she'll just get big again, and this ocean she floats in today would become nothing more than a puddle. Kind of makes you wonder about puddles, doesn't it? I wonder what things seem like from the scale of sodium and chloride ions.

Open Air, Natural History Radio from Newfoundland and Labrador, is brought to you by the Alder Institute, produced by Rachel Bryant and Janet Russell. The music you hear at the start and end of our show is from Emile Benoit's Vive la Rose album, produced by Amber Music. Tonight's program was an edited sampling from our 2000 and 2001 archives. Thank you for listening. Please join us again. We're here each week at this time.

0: going to play some stuff from John Lennon. We've got Little Walter, Harry Belafonte, one of my favorites, Sonny Terry, and Brownie McGee. We're going to play music from Tegan Littlechief, Katie St. Germain, Trippin' Daisy going way back to the early 90s, and something from Steve Poltz as well. So don't touch that dial.
1: This is Gary Wilton. 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
3: In the beginning, there was just God. So God made man in his own image, a little image, that is. And man asked God, "My God, how great art thou?" And to show man his great power, they played a game. Sonny, I'll play the part of man, and you play the part of God.
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Hey, Hey, Tutu, you're listening to The Jukebox. That is my favorite record of all time. Julian Taylor here. I'm your host on the show, and that was Sonny Terry and Brownie McGee with God and Man. I used to listen to that 8-track all the time with my grandfather in his big old Buick. Music from Chris Skian. It's called Sharks. Chris Skian is an artist from Toronto. He used to frequent the open stage at Dora Keogh Irish Pub, which is now Noonan's, and I was the host there for 10 years and had such an opportunity to meet some great artists, and Chris was one of them. So we're going to play his song, and we're also going to play music from Tom Wilson, We Live in Dreams. It's a standalone single that was released in the fall of 2025. Tom Wilson, of course, part of Junkhouse and the book Mohawk, and a 4-time Juno Award winner, as well as

recipient of the Order of Canada. Harry Belafonte is on the show. From the record, The Midnight Special, released in 1962 with a standout song called Crawdad Song. Keep in mind, this is 1962, so it's before the British invasion. It's such a groove, and I just love Harry Belafonte and what he stands for and his music. I recently got back into this record. It's on my favorites list as well as the Sonny Terry and Brownie McGhee record. Little Walter is on the show right here, right now, from 1953, way before the British invasion. Here is Tell Me Mama on the jukebox.

0: The Jukebox is broadcast on stolen and unsurrendered land in the traditional territory of many First Nations across Turtle Island. We must realize the significance of recognizing and paying respect to the first people who resided in the territory that we are currently sitting on.
1: This is Julian Taylor's Jukebox.

That is Donita Large with Sweetgrass. It is the opening track on their record, The Ancestors, which came out in January of 2026. A Cree singer-songwriter from Edmonton, Alberta, Donita crafts a multi-genre sound weaving blues, rock, country, gospel, and Indigenous influences. Hope you dug that. And now it is time for our featured artist. Guess what? It's crazy. It's John Lennon from the Beatles, yes. He is our Yamaha featured artist, and it is Beautiful Boy from Double Fantasy. I love this song. I remember seeing it in a film. I can't remember the film, but it was starring Richard Dreyfuss, and it just moved me to tears. Here is the incomparable, the legendary John Lennon on the jukebox.

That is music from Rhonda Head, a Grammy-nominated, multi-award-winning Cree mezzo-soprano. And that is the song Feathers, a standalone single from the artist who has survived two brain tumors, okay? And has earned over 50 international awards. Absolutely incredible stuff. And before that, a brand new song from my friend Roseanne Baker Thornley. It's called Falling. Roseanne's a great writer. I write with her a lot. In fact, the song Pathways from my album, well, Pathways, was written with Roseanne and Robert Priest. Julian Taylor here. I am your host here on the Jukebox. I'm going to play a tune called Stumble. It's from Kilimanjaro, who was raised in Scotland. And this is an Afro House electronic single by this wonderful Zambian Scottish producer.

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1: This is Gordy Johnson, the Big Sugar, and I'm listening to Julian Taylor's Jukebox. Mr. Love, I'm on them

That is Toronto-based reggae artist King Kruff, a Juno nominated artist actually, and the song Bunch right here on the Jukebox. He's also related to Bob Marley and was born and raised in Kingston. Really cool stuff. I'm Julian Taylor. I'm your host here on the show, the radio show that you're listening to right now. And I'm going to play some music from The Roots, who were joined by Betty Wright on a project called Betty Wright, the Movie, back in 2011. I really think the song is a standout song on the album. It's called Old Songs, and that's coming up soon. We also have Nectar Woods from the United Kingdom. Their music has been compared to Nina Simone and Elton John, so there's a really large array of sounds there for sure. Katie St. Germain is on the show with 100 Proof. This is a brand new release from Germain, who is from Métis country in Alberta, and is the recent recipient of a wonderful award that was handed out about a month ago called the Henry Armstrong Award. You should go check it out, henryarmstrongaward.ca. And the mission of the Henry Armstrong Award is simple. It's to further develop, elevate, and support Canadian Indigenous music. So, congratulations to Katie St. Germain. And now it is time for a song that I really, really enjoyed listening to myself and thought it was a great chance to play it on the show. I hope you enjoyed just as much as I did. It's by Tegan Little Chief, and Tegan Little Chief is from White Bear First Nation, Saskatchewan. This is a brand new song that came out in May called Heart on Her Sleeve, right here on the Jukebox.

0: Big up to Jukebox sponsors Long & McQuaid Musical Instruments, proudly Canadian since 1956.
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2: 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It's so cool.

Two Sevens Clash. That is the name of the song that you just heard here on the jukebox, and it was by Culture, released in 1977. Culture is a Jamaican band from Kingston, and in my humble opinion, I think they are one of the most influential reggae bands to ever come out of that area in the world. Combining political and roots rock reggae, they did it all. Julian Taylor here. I'm your host. You're listening to The Jukebox, and we've got music from Divine Lightbody coming up on the show, a song called Nightlife. Divine is a singer-songwriter from Toronto, deeply inspired by Lauryn Hill, Nina Simone, and amongst other soulful jazz R&B singers. Lou Val is on the show with a song called Eternal Sunshine. Lou Val is from Toronto, but born in Nigeria, and this is a really wonderful song that I hope you dig, because it's an R&B production, but it has a lot of other elements in it too. It's very soulful. I hope you enjoy that. We've got music coming up from Street Pharmacy, a band from Welland, Ontario, that is celebrating, get this, 20 years making and playing music. What a feat, eh? We're going to play the song This Time, which, according to the lead singer, Ryan Guay, is a song about embracing the suffering of life and turning it into something more better. And from the 90s, mid-90s exactly, from the album I Am an Elastic Firecracker. I'd totally forgotten about this band, but shazammed it in a club that I was hanging out, watching a soccer game. It's Trippin' Daisy from 1995, and I Got a Girl, right here on the jukebox.

From the album Godspeed, Baptism, released in 2019 from Montreal, Canada, it's Naya Ali. Born in Ethiopia, but raised in Montreal, their debut EP, Higher Self, won an ADISQ award back in 2018. You just heard the song Get It Right. Laura Nikwe is on the show. She's from the Wet'suwet'en First Nation in Quebec and is a singer-songwriter who's known for merging folk and grunge with her native language. We're going to hear Nozum right here on the jukebox right now.

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1: Everything in this song has happened to me. It's all true.

Hi, this is Kaylee Watts, and I'd love to request a song by Larissa Scriven called Longer. She is a fellow BC artist, and I really admire her songwriting and how she captures a sense of place and connection and belonging in her music. I know you'll enjoy it.

Hey there, you're listening to The Jukebox. I'm Julian Taylor, and that was a song called Longer by Elle Scriv, formerly known as Larisse Scriven, who's a Canadian folk singer from Fort St. John's in British Columbia. Actually, sorry, Fort St. John. It's not John's, it's not plural. And that was a request from another wonderful Indigenous singer-songwriter, Kaylee Watts. Before that, Steve Poltz with the song Folk Singer. Memory lane, I guess. It's just everything that happens to musicians, and he describes it so well. Every fault to a T, I guess, you know, all the struggles, and it's hilarious. Steve Poltz is really funny. I was in Port Carling, actually, at a wonderful joint called Duke's, and the owner of that club and the promoter was talking about the song that he had heard at Mariposa. Steve Poltz is a wild character and a great singer-songwriter. In fact, he helped write that huge hit with Jewel back in the day. We've got another song coming up for you right now, and I love this guy's last name. It's Vinyl. John Vinyl with the song Addicted. Imagine your last name was Vinyl. How cool is that? He's from Toronto. This is an R&B song about the lust sparked by a bar dancer. Here it is on the jukebox.

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1: Hi, this is Indeedio, and you are listening to Julian Taylor's Jukebox.

One of my favorite tracks from last year, that is from the album Lotus, that's Little Sims with Free. Brilliant lyrics, a great groove, and what an MC they are. Little Sims is from the UK. Some rumor her to be one of the singers in the group Salt. Julian Taylor here, and you are listening to The Jukebox. I'm going to play some wonderful blues songs because that's one of my favorite genres to play. Actually play myself, to be honest with you. I'm going to play something from Kanon. That's coming up, a song called Struggling from the Dustfoot Philosopher, which was released in 2008. Kanon may be best known for the Waving Flag song that FIFA picked up years ago. And he's also a Grammy winner. He won a Grammy for the Harry Belafonte Social Change Award song a couple years ago, too. So congratulations to Kanon. Wonderful stuff. Slang Blossom is on the show with a tune called Miles from way back in the day. This is from Manitoba, Fort Rouge, to be exact. And Miles is a track from this group that was released on Arbor Records, a Canadian hip-hop group that includes the now premier of Manitoba, Wab Canoe. The mighty, mighty Willie Dixon with Spoonful is on the show as well. Willie Dixon arranged and wrote so many of the classic blues songs that we know today. And another one who really helped push the blues into the mainstream is Bobby Blue Bland. My grandmother talked about him nonstop. I'm convinced that they had a pen pal relationship. Here is I Pity the Fool on the Jukebox.

0: Hi, I'm Julian Taylor, and I would like to congratulate Yamaha Guitars Canada on their 60th anniversary in 2026. Keep your eyes and ears tuned to the jukebox as we have some fun stuff coming up.
1: This is Julian Taylor's Jukebox.

area, and it is a song called Head Transplant. Thea May is a prolific artist that I've known for quite some time. In fact, we were in a group together called Wolf Den. Taj Mahal, here he is with one of his most popular songs and one of his most funky songs. That's hard to say because most of the stuff that he does is funky. It's the song Queen Bee, and he played it at the Elgin Theater not too long ago. I got to go see that show. He called me up and said, Julian, I'm coming to Toronto. I'm doing a bad impression of the maestro, but he's such a wonderful heart. He actually said something to me which really rang true. And we were talking about the times, and he says, you know, we can't put our arms around everything and everyone, but we can spread them as far as we can. So spread your arms as far as you can and spread them to help humanity. I really enjoyed that. Thanks, Taj, for that lesson. I'll never forget it. Here's Queen Bee on the jukebox.

0: and I'm not letting go, and I'm not letting go.
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They are part of the Rock and Roll Hall of Fame. They are a huge superstar and someone that I admired from a very young age and still do. Cyndi Lauper with Time After Time. I remember walking into a club, Lee's Palace to be exact, here in Toronto with my buddy Mike. And we just saw a tour bus outside and stumbled in. And it was actually Matchbox 20 before they blew up. And they did an incredible cover of Time After Time. It's a great song and I love hearing it anytime I get a chance. We've got music coming up from John Lennon. Have you guys heard of him? He's our Yamaha featured artist. I'm going to play a song from the album Give Me Some Truth. This is Just Like Starting Over on the Jukebox.

This is Melody MacArthur, and I'm requesting my buddy Lena Daniels' song, Can't Tell Night From Day. It is brand spanking new, and I want the world to hear it.

Lena Daniels with Can't Tell Night From Day right here on the jukebox. And that is a request from Melody MacArthur. Before that, Us Sounds Good to Me from Ashley Ghostkeeper. So amazing to play three incredible Indigenous artists, women, that is, 1, 2, 3 in a row. Now we've got something from a band called Working Royals from the album Cross Country, which was released in 2025. They're from Toronto. And it's a rock and roll Americana band. Here's the song Jenny on the jukebox.

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He's undeniable, maybe one of the greatest artists to ever live, certainly in my time. It's Stevie Wonder and Superstition from the album Talking Book, released in 1972. You know what's so funny to me about this song? It's like one of the most covered guitar songs. And the odd thing about it is there's no guitar on the original recording at all. Just leave it to Stevie Wonder to turn a keyboard song into the most covered guitar hero song of all time. One of them, at least. You know what I mean? Julian Taylor here, and we've got music coming up from Jordan featuring Adario and Len Bowden, a song called Runaway Part 2, Don't Look Back, which was released last fall. And we also have a really wonderful tune that I hope you're going to like. It's called NFR Funk, and it is from a Missinabe Cree First Nation artist by the name of Sabe. Here it is on the jukebox.

Hi, I'm Julian Taylor, and I hope that you've enjoyed the show. This is The Jukebox. Thanks for tuning in. I'd like to send a huge thank you to my team for putting this show together with me, to our station partners. We love you. And to our sponsors, we love you as well. And to the listeners, thanks for tuning in. That is UB40 that you just heard on the show with Here I Am, Come and Take Me. Now, one of the things about UB40 that I really do enjoy is that they're an amazing original band, but they might be one of the greatest cover bands of all time as well. Give your song to UB40, they'll turn it into a hit. Them and I think the Isley Brothers can do the same thing. Well, we got one more song coming up. It's one of my favorite. Actually, it's my favorite from this artist. And I hope you enjoy it. I hope you've enjoyed the show. If you have any requests, please do let us know. You can hit us up on socials. Julian Taylor's Jukebox. We're on Instagram, X, and Facebook. And until next week, ciao bananas. And remember, it's nice to be nice. Here is Peter Tosh with Catchy Shooby from the album Legalize It. Hope you have a great week. Ciao bananas.

In the beginning, God created Earth. Humans and animals. Fire and water. Then God wanted to dance. And he looked down upon his DJ and said,

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1: 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Tonight's program is an edited sampling from our 2000 and 2001 archives. In this episode of Open Air, we'll see what Alice in Wonderland is up to in episode 2 of Crossing Tracks, and Rachel will talk to David Blockstein about passenger pigeons. But first, let's hear about juncos with Dave Fifield.
3: Well, junco is yet another sparrow. It's in the sparrow family. It's a fairly well-known bird in Newfoundland. The small, almost completely slate-gray bird, except for underneath, down in the belly, and underneath is white, and the outer tail feathers are white. So it's a well-known bird in Newfoundland. A lot of people will have it at their bird feeder in the wintertime, and it's abundant in our forests and around your yard, in city parks. You'll find it feeding in the breeding there.
1: So it's a fairly ubiquitous bird.
3: Fairly much so. It has a lot of variety of habitat that it can use. It's also found, you know, in the interior of Newfoundland in various forest types. So it is sort of a generalist in that way.
1: Would it be found in Labrador too?
3: Yes, it is found in Labrador, except probably the very northernmost part. But yes, it is. Well, as far as breeding range goes, when the bird comes north to breed in the spring, it's found throughout most of Canada and a little bit of the northern states, and right up into Alaska. In the fall, it's almost completely the opposite of that. There isn't very much overlap, so that it's all of the lower 48 mainland states is where it is in the winter. So if you draw a line sort of across North America that goes just below Canada's border, above that is more or less its breeding range in the summer, and below that, right down into northern Mexico, is where it spends its winters.
1: So when we see juncos here, how do we normally see them, and what do they need to live? What do they eat, and that kind of thing?
3: I guess most people, when they usually see juncos, it's in the winter. More people associate them with winter, and in fact one of their names is snowbird. People often call them snowbirds, and that's because we often see them at our bird feeders in the winter time. But of course, as you know, they're here in the summertime as well. They eat a wide variety of stuff. One of the things that they do eat in the summer when it's available is insects of just about every type, and their larvae as well. They also eat, you know, weed seeds, a variety of seeds that are available, and in the wintertime, particularly at bird feeders, you know, they'll go for seeds. Particularly millet is one of their favorite things. So the white millet is, if you want to attract juncos and keep them at your feeder, that's one of the things to go for.
1: And in terms of singing, like I know, don't hear too much from anybody in the winter, but juncos this time of year in the spring, they're pretty good addition to the landscape.
3: Yeah, I always start to get this excitement for spring when I hear the first juncos, and they're so early. I mean, you can hear them, you know, like on a warm day, maybe in late February, even early March, they're starting to sing sort of half songs. They get, you know, they get partway through it and give it up, but it feels like spring could be just around the corner at any minute. So they like to sing from a high, exposed perch, like on the top of a tree, atop of a telephone pole. There was one that used to sing from the top of the science building on Memorial's campus, right on the corner of the building. I used to see them singing right over the square there, day in, day out. It always feels like, you know, the long winter is just about to be over. If the junco thinks it's time to start singing, then it can't be too far away. And they sing, you know, so early in the morning. I guess at this time of year, people have their windows open. It's starting to get a little warmer. And I noticed last night, I woke up, I don't know what time, maybe, you know, 3:30, and juncos were starting to sing, and the robins weren't far behind. So it's amazing. I don't know when they get time to sleep.
1: Yeah, no, they're great singers. So what kind of breeders are there? How many babies do they have and that kind of thing?
3: Like most of the sparrows, they have about 4 or 5 eggs. They can probably have 2 broods in Newfoundland. There's time in our summers. They start breeding really early. As of course, we know they sing really early, and they're setting up their territories and attracting mates. And this means that they're getting down to the business of breeding really early. And in fact, the earliest young that are already able to fly probably can be seen in the first week of June. So the nest is built actually probably mostly by the female, and she does all the incubation duty as well. So the male is off doing his own thing while she's doing all the incubating. And then once the eggs hatch, they're fed by both parents, and that'll go on for about 9 to 13 days or so, and then the young will leave the nest and be more or less on their own. And the parents can then go and try to have a second brood. But it can happen really early in the summer. So you get young juncos, little guys with hardly any tail feathers, little stubby tails coming around your feeders and in your yards and meadows and places pretty early in the summer.
1: Yeah, they must have to be pretty hardy, because early June in Newfoundland can be fairly, you need to be a bit robust.
3: I guess it's a bit of a gamble, isn't it? We've certainly had snow in June many times, and if you're a little young bird with not too much feather covering yet, that could be a bit of a danger for you. And the adults as well, you say they're hardy. They certainly must be, because they do well in our winters. You find them on the barrens and in the little tucks and in your feeders in the wintertime, and they seem to thrive here in our winter conditions, So they must be very hardy.
1: Are they gregarious? Like, will you see them with other birds, or are they loners, or what?
3: Well, that depends on the time of year, as in a lot of birds. Certainly in the summertime, they're defending their territories, and one of the great things in spring is you see these great aerial chases. They're fantastic aerobatic flyers, and you'll see them, the birds chasing each other around and establishing their territories. But that all starts to drift, and that tension eases up as the season goes on. And in winter, you're right. I mean, you find them in loose flocks and congregations, and they'll group with other types of birds, with other sparrows and things. And from a birdwatcher's point of view, that's one of the things that you look for in winter if you're out birdwatching and you're trying to attract the birds and you find a flock of juncos. Then you should stick with them and look through them all carefully. If you're looking for the rare ones, the unusual things that are spending their time here, they'll all just group together and sort of go about as a little mob breeding feeder after feeder, but probably in a very small area. If you have a bird at your feeder in the wintertime, sometimes you'll get a distinctive one with maybe part of a tail missing or some mark that you can tell an individual. And you'll find the same guys coming back day after day. And if you go around your neighborhood, you might find them at other neighborhood feeders, but they don't tend to go very far. It's not like they're ranging all the way across the city or something to other people's feeders. They're staying in a fairly small location.
1: Okay, where do they nest?
3: Juncos nest on the ground, and you'll often find them, they'll be on the ground, but quite well hidden. If you're walking in the woods or in a city park or something, and you're walking along and a junco flushes out from the grass in front of you this time of the year in the spring, you'll think, oh, great, there's a junco nest. Maybe I can see the eggs or something. And you can look and look, and sometimes you might find it, and oftentimes you won't find it. So it's on the ground in low vegetation, but usually there's some grass overhanging the top of it, so it's very well secluded.
1: Do we know how juncos are doing? Are they a bird that is doing well in this modern world of ours?
3: That's a good question, and I don't certainly know the answer for sure, but one of the censuses that certainly takes juncos

0: That was Dave Fifield talking about last week's mystery guest, the Junko.
1: A friendly reminder that there are other humans with thoughts and feelings. They should be respected no matter what size, shape, color, or gender. This public service announcement is brought to you by CHMR.
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1: During the BIRDS 2000 conference, I caught up with David Blockstein of the National Center for Science and the Environment in Washington, D.C. Blockstein is writing an account of the extinct passenger pigeon for the Birds of North America series. I asked him to tell me the passenger pigeon's story and to share the lessons it offers us about the conservation of animals that live in large, dense groups, like many of the seabirds nesting here in Newfoundland and Labrador.
2: Passenger pigeon was once the most abundant land bird in North America. There were, at one time, 3 to 5 billion passenger pigeons. And yet, in a blink of an eye, the passenger pigeon disappeared. Around the turn of the century, from the 18th century to the 19th century, there were still at least 2 or more billion passenger pigeons. But by the beginning of the 20th century, there were no passenger pigeons in the wild, and the last passenger pigeon died in the Cincinnati Zoo in 1914.

to understand what happened in that intervening century, the 19th century, which is ancient history to all of us and we know very little about, it's important first to understand something about the biology of the passenger pigeon. The passenger pigeon was a bird that was known for its specialized habits, that it fed on crops of acorns and beech nuts that were found

Most of eastern North America, but their breeding range was confined to the states around the Great Lakes and somewhat to the south and the southern provinces as well, especially southern Ontario, where the deciduous forest remains. The passenger pigeon was specialized for feeding on those nuts, and everything that the passenger pigeons did was in enormous numbers. And so these 3 to 5 billion passenger pigeons were organized in a relatively small number of flocks. The flocks could fly hundreds of miles over a single day in course of searching for food, and the stories that you read about flocks of pigeons blotting out the sun would seem like fiction if they were not repeated by so many individuals. Yet when the passenger pigeons nested, each one only laid one egg, and they probably only had time to nest once, or at least to raise one young, between the time that the snow melted in the spring and uncovered the acorns and beech nuts from the previous fall until the time that the nuts had sprouted and had been eaten by other things. When they nested, they must have been incredibly successful at nesting because there were so many passenger pigeons that no predators could really make any dent in their numbers. The predators were pretty much anything that could try to catch a bird, ranging from hawks and owls to try to catch the adults to weasels and things that would try to take the young. But the key was that when you're dealing with the colony of hundreds of millions, if not billions, of passenger pigeons, that there aren't going to be that many predators in any one area. And so the pigeons flourished, but then in the late 18th century, early 19th century, changes started to take place across the landscape of eastern North America, especially settlement and deforestation. And what happened was that the forests began to be cleared, and the passenger pigeons' area where they could be nesting and could have their roosts in the winter was reduced. And so the numbers started to plummet in the early 19th century. But the bird was probably still very common, if not abundant, by around the mid-19th century, so 1840 to 1860 or so. And then there were a couple of other developments that were going on at that time. One was the growth of the railroad across eastern, especially eastern United States, where in the 20s, that was really when the first railroads were built. But by the mid, say, the time of the end of the Civil War, 1865, that there was a fairly complete railroad network across eastern United States. And so what happened was that with the railroads, people could, one, they could haul logs, and that aided the deforestation, and secondly, that they could find every passenger pigeon colony and would ship back barrels of containing hundreds of passenger pigeons in a barrel and literally hundreds of thousands of passenger pigeons from any nesting. But it wasn't really the numbers of the passenger pigeons alone that were taken that did in the species. It was still a tremendous number of birds taken, but still a tremendous number of birds alive. But what happened, and deforestation continued, so that really there was just a few stretches of good forest in eastern North America at that time. The forests of Ontario were starting to be cut. The forests of the Allegheny Mountains in the northern part of the Appalachians still were forested, and the Great Lakes states of Wisconsin and Michigan still had forest. And in these areas, the pigeons continued to nest, but every time they nested, there would be hundreds of people, both the professional pigeoners supporting a market food industry, as well as taking pigeons for recreation, shooting, and other things. They went in and
they cleared out the nestings, and so by the time of, say, the 1870s, that the birds started to get so wary that every time they tried to nest, people came in, the birds would often leave without nesting successfully, plus coupled with the deforestation, there are fewer areas for nesting, and in some cases there might not have even been enough mast, enough food for them to be nesting. And so the population had a rather rapid decline to maybe tens of thousands or hundreds of thousands by the mid-1880s. And then one of the really interesting questions with the passenger pigeon is why did it continue to very quickly sputter to extinction in a period of another 15 years? Why did they not become like something like the mourning dove, where they are more widespread and more more numerous? Why couldn't they have just maintained a population, say, in the tens or hundreds of thousands? And I think the key thing is that the whole passenger pigeon evolution, their way of life, was geared towards doing things with these large numbers, and protecting was the numbers that protected them from predators. And so even though they continue to try to nest in small colonies and individual pairs, they're not used to defending their nests, they're not used to hiding their nests, and so just the predators at the nest must have drawn a tremendous toll on the birds, and they just basically petered out over the next 15 or so years.

0: are colonial species. In other words, species that live in dense aggregations. Are they especially susceptible to disturbance?
1: They are. They are. They and this is certainly a case with some of the seabirds here in Newfoundland, where by being concentrated, it's a way of taking advantage of concentrated resources, whether it's fish or nesting sites or availability of terrestrial foods, but it makes them extremely vulnerable. And so these colonial birds can very quickly go from a population that one would think is a very healthy population to a decline that they might not even be able to pull out of.

I think that with the passenger pigeon, I don't think that there's any way that it could have been brought back. I mean, ironically, they did breed in captivity, and the last passenger pigeons died in a zoo in Cincinnati, Ohio. But, of course, people didn't know much about breeding birds in captivity at that time. Never thought about breeding as a way to save a species. But without the habitat and without their primary way of living, that I don't think you could have raised enough passenger pigeons in captivity to bring back a large enough flock of hundreds of thousands, if not millions, or even hundreds of millions of birds. And of course, the habitat would not be able to support that. So I think that the real lesson is that nature does have these thresholds, and that if we don't understand these thresholds, that the concept of immense abundance is really an illusion, and that unless we look through that illusion and recognize that life is very fragile, that we're going to lose more species.

Open Air acknowledges that the diversity of the world we live in exceeds the limits of our species' senses to detect the extent of it, let alone understand it. Perhaps this is the genesis of wonder, awe, and mystery. Our natural history is full of it. Among the variations detectable by humans are some that bring delight. Glenn Gould explored some of those on the piano with his interpretations of Bach's Goldberg variations. Here are numbers 8 and 9.

That was Glenn Gould playing Variations 8 and 9 of Bach's Goldberg Variations. And now episode 2 of Crossing Tracks, where we go on tangents from Lewis Carroll's Alice in Wonderland, as read by June Russell. And yes, that is my mother. Theme music from Shankar, supplemented this week by Kate and Anna McGarrigle. Thanks to our tangent leader, marine chemist Chris Parrish, who came to the rescue when Alice fell into a pool of salty tears. Caveat: this episode of Crossing Tracks was recorded 25 years ago.

0: "Curiouser and curiouser," cried Alice. She was so much surprised that for the moment she quite forgot how to speak good English. "Now I'm opening out like the largest telescope that ever was. Goodbye, feet." For when she looked down at her feet, she seemed to be almost out of sight. They were getting so far off. "Oh, my poor little feet. I wonder who will put on my shoes and stockings. For you know, dears, I'm sure I shan't be able. I shall be a great deal too far off to trouble myself about you. You must manage the best way you can. But I must be kind to them."
1: Alice has gotten so big she can hardly see her feet. And you know what they say, out of sight, out of mind. A common problem with scale-dependent perception. Litter, for example. We see litter, therefore we worry about litter. But there's much more important forms of pollution and effects of our disturbance that go unnoticed all the time, because they're less obvious. Lucky for Alice, she knows she'd better not forget her feet, no matter how far away they seem.
0: Just at this moment, her head struck against the roof of the hall. In fact, she was now rather more than 9 feet high, and she at once took up the little golden key and hurried off to the garden door. Poor Alice. It was as much as she could do, lying down on one side, to look through into the garden with one eye. But get through was more hopeless than ever. She sat down and began to cry again. "You ought to be ashamed of yourself," said Alice, "a great girl like you." She might well say this, to go on crying in this way. "Stop this moment, I tell you." But she went on all the same, shedding gallons of tears, until there was a large pool all round her, about 4 inches deep and reaching half down the hall. After a time, she heard a little pattering of feet in the distance, and she hastily dried her eyes to see what was coming. It was the White Rabbit returning, splendidly dressed, with a pair of white kid gloves in one hand and a large fan in the other. He came trotting along in a great hurry, muttering to himself as he came, "Oh, the Duchess, the Duchess! Oh, won't she be savage if I kept her waiting?" Alice felt so desperate that she was ready to ask help of anyone. So when the rabbit came near her, she began in a low, timid voice, "If you please, sir." The rabbit started violently, dropped the white kid gloves and the fan, and scurried away into the darkness as hard as he could go. Alice took up the fan and gloves, and as the hall was very hot, she kept fanning herself. "How doth the little crocodile improve his shining tail and pour the waters of the Nile on every golden scale? How cheerfully he seems to grin, how neatly spreads his claws, and welcomes little fishes in with gently smiling jaws. I'm sure those are not the right words," said poor Alice, and her eyes filled with tears again, and she went on, "I must be Mabel after all." As she said this, she looked down at her hands and was surprised to see that she had put on one of the rabbit's little white kid gloves while she was talking. "How can I have done that?" she thought. "I must be growing small again." She got up and went to the table to measure herself by it, and found that, as nearly as she could guess, she was now about 2 feet high, and was going on shrinking rapidly. She soon found out that the cause of this was the fan she was holding, and she dropped it hastily, just in time to save herself from shrinking away altogether. "That was a narrow escape," said Alice, a good deal frightened at the sudden change, but very glad to find herself still in existence. "And now for the garden." And she ran with all speed back to the little door, but alas, the little door was shut again, and the little golden key was lying on the glass table as before. "And things are worse than ever," thought the poor child, "for I never was so small as this before, never. And I declare it's too bad that it is." As she said these words, her foot slipped, and in another moment, splash, she was up to her chin in salt water. Her first idea was that she had somehow fallen into the sea.
1: Oh, my goodness. The salty sea. Now, what is that made of?
2: The major ions in salt water are sodium and chloride, and actually by mass, chloride is the major ion, and then sodium. And then you have another bunch of major ions like magnesium, calcium, sulfate, potassium, and these are all called major ions. And then after that, you have a whole bunch of minor ions, things like metals, trace elements, and then you have some organic compounds, which happens to be the area I'm particularly interested in. Of the 90 known elements, I think most have actually been found in seawater, and those that haven't been found are just waiting for, I guess, the analytical techniques to get better to be able to find them.

0: What are the general properties of salt water? Other than the fact that it's got about 3.5% salt per, in terms of its actual salt content, it's got a large, I guess, ionic strength. It does things, interesting things, like depresses the freezing point. When you add salt to water, the freezing point is lowered and the boiling point is raised. It's a medium that is actually somewhat similar to, I guess, the blood plasma that we all have. And there's a reason for that, which is that it's believed that the first forms of life actually arose in shallow seas. And so we have in our veins, so to speak, a seawater heritage.
1: Oh, so it's really true that Newfoundlanders have the salt water in their blood?
0: Absolutely. There's many of the same ions that you find in seawater, and the strength of some of those ions is quite similar between seawater and plasma.

0: Oh my, Alice is floating in a sea of salty ions. What is she going to do? She could try to swim to shore, but how long will that take? She could get tired before she gets there. As anyone who paddles on the ocean and worries about falling in knows, she could get cold, and she could even get thirsty. Surrounded by water, but none fit to drink. Oh my, why can't Alice drink the ocean? Other creatures seem to do fine on it.
1: The problem with drinking salt water is that you have to be able to get rid of unwanted materials from your system, and this is all part of osmoregulation, and you are required to have certain chemicals in your body, and you have to have pure water in your body for the biochemical reactions and the physiological processes in the body. And so you have to have water, but you also have to have certain salts, for instance calcium, everybody knows about that for bones and so on and so forth. And your kidneys, if you're a mammal, will sort out the getting rid of the toxic materials that you don't want and actually trying to retain as much as possible of the fresh water that you do want. And the reason why you can't drink salt water is because the concentration is about 3.5% if you're talking about seawater, and the urine you can produce only contains, you can only produce as a terrestrial mammal, about 2%. And so if you, in terms of salt content in your urine, so you would actually, if you drank salt water, you would actually end up losing fresh water, which would be a disastrous situation.

0: in terms of size, how you deal with salt in the oceans if you're a very primitive organism, an invertebrate. You don't have a kidney, you don't have a formal excretory process, and so your ionic content of the fluids around your cells is actually the same as the salt, and so you get rid of the excretory products and you take in the salts from the ocean as you need it. But as you get bigger and more complex, say you're a fish, then you have a more complicated system. You have to be able to regulate your plasma ionic composition more carefully, and what they do is that marine fish, what they do is that they drink salt water, and then they have to get rid of the excess salt, and they have things called chloride cells in the gills. And this is the way that they get their fresh water that they need for their biochemical reactions and get rid of excess salt. Seabirds obviously have a similar problem insofar as that they don't have ready access to fresh water on a regular basis. And so what they do is they have salt-secreting glands, and it turns out that various animals that actually live in the ocean, sharks as well, have glands that will get rid of excess salt. But when you get up to the level of complexity of a mammal, whales and seals, what they do is they actually avoid drinking the salt water. They have very, very efficient kidneys that are able to produce quite saline urine, and they rely actually on all the animals they eat to do a lot of this osmoregulation for them.
1: How would that work?
0: Well, what you do is you're eating other animals that have done this, have got rid of the salt from their diet, so fish, sea fish and so on and so forth have done this, and so you avoid taking in great gulps of water if you possibly can, and then you have a kidney that is very, very efficient and can actually produce this hypersaline type of urine to be able to get rid of any excess salt that you do nonetheless take in through the eating process.

First of all, the ubiquity of water. We are water-based. Even terrestrial animals have about 75% of their body mass can be water. And it's very, very important to us to be able to preserve it as much as possible, fresh water within our bodies. And obviously, the ubiquity of water in terms of going to the oceans, you've got just about three quarters of the Earth's surface is seawater, and the oceans go down to tremendous depths, sometimes up to 10 kilometers. And so you do have a water-based ecosystem that's absolutely enormous. And I guess the water in the oceans is also a resource that people would be trying to exploit as pressures increase on fresh water in our ecosystems. In terms of the ions, what you have things like sodium and chloride. When you dissolve them in water, they dissociate into ions, and so you have Na+ and Cl-, and these are very important ions in plasma, but also in the oceans, and they are the major ones. And in the oceans, there's a certain balance, and it's quite amazing because the balance of the various ions, the sodium, the chlorine, the magnesium, sulfate, has been the same for literally millions of years. And so they can look back in cores and see that the composition of seawater, on average, has been the same for a long, long time. And we and all animals require certain ions to be able to manufacture things in the bodies. But usually it's not exactly the same as that which is present in seawater, and so you have to be able to make sure that you keep certain ions that are very precious to you and get rid of excretory products that you really don't want.

0: the oceans in terms of climate are terribly important because the oceans actually move a lot of heat around the globe and actually conserve heat. So they're intimately involved with climatic changes on short-term and long-term basis. In terms of supporting life, you have all these very important nutrients, not so much, well, you have the major ions, but you also have the nitrate, phosphate, and silicate. And these are like, certainly nitrate and phosphate are like the fertilizers you put on your lawn. And then this, in turn, supports the phytoplankton, these very small uni-algal cells, present level of the size of sort of microns. And they take up nitrate and phosphate, and then they photosynthesize in the surface ocean where there is sunlight. And often they're so small that they are actually quite buoyant, and they maintain their own buoyancy within this lighted layer. But sometimes when they run out of nutrients, they no longer are so buoyant, and so they sink down out of the lighted layer, but then they go to support a benthic food chain at the bottom of the oceans or the fjords around here, for instance, that would lead to cod and other important species. If you're a terrestrial animal, specifically a human being, and you need to, for some reason, you're in a situation where you need to use salt water of some kind, the way to do that is to try and get rid of the salt that's present in it. Or conversely, what you do, and this is the most common way, is actually to remove the water from the salt, leave the salt behind. So obviously what you can do is you can set up a still. So you heat your salt water, and then you would condense the fresh water that had evaporated from the salt water. And there are some examples of this. People try this in hot climates. They set up greenhouses and they use salt water, and then they, during the day, they let this salt water evaporate. Then at night, it condenses as the glass cools down. And then you have a source of fresh water, and you can use this for things like growing vegetables on a very small scale. There's something called flash evaporation, which has been used in Israel, and sometimes it's used on ships to produce fresh water. And it's the same principle whereby you boil off, if you like, fresh water, and then you can recover it. And another way in cold environments, if you need fresh water from seawater, is to allow it to freeze. As it freezes, the fresh water forms the ice crystals, and you're left behind with a very salty solution. And if you just wash off that salty solution from the ice, then you will have something that's pretty fresh and potable after that.
1: So for Alice, if she can't get out of this pool of tears, and assuming she's not subject to hypothermia or tiring, what is there anything that she can do to not die of thirst?
0: Yes, well, if she's in a cold environment, she should obviously try and find a way of freezing this pool of tears in order to get some fresh water ice that she could then melt elsewhere. And if she was in a very hot environment, she should try and evaporate the water and condense the fresh water so that she could drink that, again, leaving the salt behind.
1: And I guess if none of that is none of those options are available to her, she should probably make like a whale and eat some fish.
0: Yes, she could try and do that, except that she wouldn't be as good as a whale is at producing a very saline urine, because humans can only produce about 2% salt content in their urine, whereas salt water, if it was ocean water, would be 3.5%. Whales are much better than humans and have been specifically adapted to be able to do that.
1: But I guess if she was able to eat enough fish flesh or other desalinated flesh, that would keep her going probably a little bit longer than if, I don't know, like, I guess none of it sounds easy for her at this point. Probably the best thing is for her to get out of the water.
0: Well, there are situations in extreme situations where humans, I believe in deserts, have actually had to drink their own urine to survive, which you can do for a little bit, but of course you're concentrating the toxins more and more, and so that would be an extreme condition, so some short-term survival. I think that if she could at least find some brackish water, she needs to find water of a salt content that is lower than the urine she produces. So if she can just find something, let's say, 1.9% salt content, or maybe 1.5%, then she would be able to survive on that. But no, we're not very well adapted to survive in salt water.

0: However, she soon made out that she was in the pool of tears, which she had wept when she was 9 feet high. I wish I hadn't cried so much, said Annis, as she swam about trying to find her way out. I should be punished for now, I suppose, by being drowned in my own tears. That will be a queer thing, to be sure. However, everything is queer today.
1: So there you have it. Tune in 2 weeks from now to find out how Alice made out and whether she managed to freeze that pool of tears, boil it off, or was reduced to drinking urine. On the other hand, given the rate at which Alice has been changing size lately, maybe she'll just get big again, and this ocean she floats in today would become nothing more than a puddle. Kind of makes you wonder about puddles, doesn't it? I wonder what things seem like from the scale of sodium and chloride ions.

Open Air, Natural History Radio from Newfoundland and Labrador, is brought to you by the Alder Institute, produced by Rachel Bryant and Janet Russell. The music you hear at the start and end of our show is from Emile Benoit's Vive la Rose album, produced by Amber Music. Tonight's program was an edited sampling from our 2000 and 2001 archives. Thank you for listening. Please join us again. We're here each week at this time.

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1: Julian Taylor here, and I got a great show planned for you on the jukebox this week. Going to play some stuff from John Lennon. We've got Little Walter, Harry Belafonte, one of my favorites, Sonny Terry, and Brownie McGee. We're going to play music from Tegan Littlechief, Katie St. Germain, Trip and Daisy going way back to the early 90s, and something from Steve Poltz as well. So don't touch that dial.
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4: In the beginning, there was just God. So God made man in his own image, a little image, that is. And man asked God, "My God, how great art thou?" And to show man his great power, they played a game. Sonny, I'll play the part of man, and you play the part of God.
5: I got you covered, man.

Hey, Hey, Tutu, you're listening to The Jukebox. That is my favorite record of all time. Julian Taylor here. I'm your host on the show, and that was Sonny Terry and Brownie McGee with God and Man. I used to listen to that 8-track all the time with my grandfather in his big old Buick. Music from Chris Skian. It's called Sharks. Chris Skian is an artist from Toronto. He used to frequent the open stage at Dora Keogh Irish Pub, which is now Noonan's, and I was the host there for 10 years and had such an opportunity to meet some great artists, and Chris was one of them. So we're going to play his song, and we're also going to play music from Tom Wilson, We Live in Dreams. It's a standalone single that was released in the fall of 2025. Tom Wilson, of course, part of Junk House and the book Mohawk, and a 4-time Juno Award winner, as well as a recipient of the Order of Canada. Harry Belafonte is on the show from the record The Midnight Special, released in 1962, with a standout song called Crawdad Song. Keep in mind, this is 1962, so it's before the British invasion. It's such a groove, and I just love Harry Belafonte and what he stands for and his music. I recently got back into this record. It's on my favorites list as well as the Sonny Terry and Brownie McGee record. Little Walter is on the show right here, right now, from 1953, way before the British invasion. Here is Tell Me Mama on the Jukebox.

0: The Jukebox is broadcast on stolen and unsurrendered land in the traditional territory of many First Nations across Turtle Island. We must realize the significance of recognizing and paying respect to the first people who resided in the territory that we are currently sitting on.
1: This is Julian Taylor's Jukebox.

That is Donita Large with Sweetgrass. It is the opening track on their record, The Ancestors, which came out in January of 2026. A Cree singer-songwriter from Edmonton, Alberta, Donita crafts a multi-genre sound weaving blues, rock, country, gospel, and Indigenous influences. Hope you dug that. And now it is time for our featured artist. Guess what? It's crazy. It's John Lennon from the Beatles, yes. He is our Yamaha featured artist, and it is Beautiful Boy from Double Fantasy. I love this song. I remember seeing it in a film. I can't remember the film, but it was starring Richard Dreyfuss, and it just moved me to tears. Here is the incomparable, the legendary John Lennon on the jukebox.

That is music from Rhonda Head, a Grammy-nominated, multi-award-winning Cree mezzo-soprano. And that is the song Feathers, a standalone single from the artist who has survived two brain tumors, okay? And has earned over 50 international awards. Absolutely incredible stuff. And before that, a brand new song from my friend Roseanne Baker Thornley. It's called Falling. Roseanne's a great writer. I write with her a lot. In fact, the song Pathways from my album, well, Pathways, was written with Roseanne and Robert Priest. Julian Taylor here. I am your host here on the Jukebox. I'm going to play a tune called Stumble. It's from Kilimanjaro, who was raised in Scotland. And this is an Afro House electronic single by this wonderful Zambian Scottish producer.

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1: This is Gordy Johnson, the Big Sugar, and I'm listening to Julian Taylor's Jukebox. Mr. Lover, man, call me Mr. Lover. Call me Mr. Lover, man.

That is Toronto-based reggae artist King Kruff, a Juno-nominated artist, actually, and the song Bunch right here on the jukebox. He's also related to Bob Marley and was born and raised in Kingston. Really cool stuff. I'm Julian Taylor. I'm your host here on the show, the radio show that you're listening to right now. And I'm going to play some music from The Roots, who were joined by Betty Wright on a project called Betty Wright, the Movie, back in 2011. I really think the song is a standout song on the album. It's called Old Songs, and that's coming up soon. We also have Nectar Woods from the United Kingdom. Their music has been compared to Nina Simone and Elton John, so there's a really large array of sounds there for sure. Katie St. Germain is on the show with 100 Proof. This is a brand new release from Germain, who is from Métis country in Alberta, and is the recent recipient of a wonderful award that was handed out about a month ago called the Henry Armstrong Award. You should go check it out, henryarmstrongaward.ca. And the mission of the Henry Armstrong Award is simple. It's to further develop, elevate, and support Canadian Indigenous music. So, congratulations to Katie St. Germain. And now it is time for a song that I really, really enjoyed listening to myself and thought it was a great chance to play it on the show. I hope you enjoyed just as much as I did. It's by Tegan Little Chief, and Tegan Little Chief is from White Bear First Nation, Saskatchewan. This is a brand new song that came out in May called Heart on Her Sleeve, right here on the jukebox.

0: Big up to Jukebox sponsors Long & McQuaid Musical Instruments, proudly Canadian since 1956.
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2: 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It's so cool.

Two Sevens Clash. That is the name of the song that you just heard here on the jukebox, and it was by Culture, released in 1977. Culture is a Jamaican band from Kingston, and in my humble opinion, I think they are one of the most influential reggae bands to ever come out of that area in the world. Combining political and roots rock reggae, they did it all. Julian Taylor here. I'm your host. You're listening to The Jukebox, and we've got music from Divine Lightbody coming up on the show, a song called Nightlife. Divine is a singer-songwriter from Toronto, deeply inspired by Lauryn Hill, Nina Simone, and amongst other soulful jazz R&B singers. Lou Val is on the show with a song called Eternal Sunshine. Lou Val is from Toronto, but born in Nigeria, and this is a really wonderful song that I hope you dig, because it's an R&B production, but it has a lot of other elements in it too. It's very soulful. I hope you enjoy that. We've got music coming up from Street Pharmacy, a band from Welland, Ontario, that is celebrating, get this, 20 years making and playing music. What a feat, eh? We're going to play the song This Time, which, according to the lead singer, Ryan Guay, is a song about embracing the suffering of life and turning it into something more better. And from the 90s, mid-90s exactly, from the album I Am an Elastic Firecracker. I'd totally forgotten about this band, but Shazammed it in a club that I was hanging out watching a soccer game. It's Trippin' Daisy from 1995 and I Got a Girl, right here on the jukebox.

From the album Godspeed, Baptism, released in 2019. From Montreal, Canada, it's Naya Ali. Born in Ethiopia, but raised in Montreal, their debut EP, Higher Self, won an ADISQ award back in 2018. You just heard the song Get It Right. Laura Nikwe is on the show. She's from the Wet'suwet'en First Nation in Quebec and is a singer-songwriter who's known for merging folk and grunge with her native language. We're going to hear Nozem right here on the jukebox right now.

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1: Everything in this song has happened to me. It's all true.

Hi, this is Kaylee Watts, and I'd love to request a song by Larissa Scriven called Longer. She is a fellow BC artist, and I really admire her songwriting and how she captures a sense of place and connection and belonging in her music. I know you'll enjoy it.

Hey there, you're listening to The Jukebox. I'm Julian Taylor, and that was a song called Longer by L. Scriv, formerly known as Larisse Scriven, who's a Canadian folk singer from Fort St. John's in British Columbia. Actually, sorry, Fort St. John. It's not John's, it's not plural. And that was a request from another wonderful Indigenous singer-songwriter, Kaylee Watts. Before that, Steve Poltz with the song Folk Singer. Memory lane, I guess. It's just everything that happens to musicians, and he describes it so well. Every fault to a T, I guess, you know, all the struggles, and it's hilarious. Steve Poltz is really funny. I was in Port Carling, actually, at a wonderful joint called Duke's, and the owner of that club and the promoter was talking about the song that he had heard at Mariposa. Steve Poltz is a wild character and a great singer-songwriter. In fact, he helped write that huge hit with Jewel back in the day. We've got another song coming up for you right now, and I love this guy's last name. It's Vinyl. John Vinyl with the song Addicted. Imagine your last name was Vinyl. How cool is that? He's from Toronto. This is an R&B song about the lust sparked by a bar dancer. Here it is on the jukebox.

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One of my favorite tracks from last year, that is from the album Lotus, that's Little Sims with Free. Brilliant lyrics, a great groove, and what an MC they are. Little Sims is from the UK. Some rumor her to be one of the singers in the group Salt. Julian Taylor here, and you are listening to The Jukebox. I'm going to play some wonderful blues songs because that's one of my favorite genres to play. Actually play myself, to be honest with you. I'm going to play something from Kanon. That's coming up, a song called Struggling from the Dustfoot Philosopher, which was released in 2008. Kanon may be best known for the Waving Flag song that FIFA picked up years ago. He's also a Grammy winner. He won a Grammy for the Harry Belafonte Social Change Award song a couple years ago, too. So congratulations to Kanon. Wonderful stuff. Slang Blossom is on the show with a tune called Miles from way back in the day. This is from Manitoba, Fort Rouge, to be exact. And Miles is a track from this group that was released on Arbor Records, a Canadian hip-hop group that includes the now premier of Manitoba, Wab Canoe. The mighty, mighty Willie Dixon with Spoonful is on the show as well. Willie Dixon arranged and wrote so many of the classic blues songs that we know today. And another one who really helped push the blues into the mainstream is Bobby Blue Bland. My grandmother talked about him nonstop. I'm convinced that they had a pen pal relationship. Here is I Pity the Fool on the Jukebox.

0: Hi, I'm Julian Taylor, and I would like to congratulate Yamaha Guitars Canada on their 60th anniversary in 2026. Keep your eyes and ears tuned to the jukebox as we have some fun stuff coming up.
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Everybody rolls with their fingers crossed. Everybody knows the war is over. Everybody knows the good guys lost. Everybody knows the fight was fixed. The poor stay poor, the rich get rich. That's how it goes.

father cried as he pitched overside, swallowed up by the sea. The flames so high that they burnt the sky like a nightmare never over. The boat went down without a sound, like a sailor's final dream.

Good morning, everybody, and welcome to Bombay Morning. My name is Anita Best, and I'll be with you until 11 o'clock or so, bringing you some news and some observations about the weather and various other things. Bombay Morning on VOBB, your community radio network.

Well, according to our VOBB.org webpage, it's raining out in Gros Morne. Of course, many of you may know already, but I'm in St. John's and I'm broadcasting from the east end of St. John's, where it isn't raining, but the temperature is similar to the one out in Norris Point. So I think we'll start off with Stephen Fearing, and Stephen is going to sing Early Morning Rain for us, a Gordon Lightfoot favorite. Then we'll take a look at the weather.

Stephen Fearing there with the early morning rain, and it looks as though that's what you guys had out in Grosmorne National Park. Overnight, a low came in from Labrador, and it's going to persist for a couple of days, but then it'll brighten up again eventually on the Thursday, I think. So showers ending this afternoon is what the news is from Environment Canada. Then cloudy with 40% chance of showers. Fog patches dissipating this morning. The amount of rain that fell was 5 millimeters, and the wind is southwest 30 gusting to 50. The high today is going to be 17. The UV index 4 or moderate. And tonight, cloudy with a 40% chance of showers this evening. Showers beginning after midnight. Fog patches developing after midnight. And the wind will continue to be from the southwest. 30 gusting to 50. 50 gusting to 40 near midnight. The temperature is going to be steady tonight near 16, so there you are. Tomorrow we have rain, showers, and 16 degrees. It'll be going down to 12 on Wednesday night. Then Thursday, there's a chance of showers, but it'll be mostly around 20 degrees and sunny and going down to 11. So the nighttime temperatures are still on the cool side, and we have to thank that low system that's moved across from Labrador for over those low temperatures. So I hope you get a chance to get out and do some hiking, and hope it doesn't rain too much out there for you today. And we'll have a look at some things that are going on in the area and some other news as the morning goes by. In the meantime, if you have anything to report, or if you'd like to draw our attention to something that's going on in your community or in your business, please give us a text message, or not a text message, but a Facebook message or an email. voiceofbombay@gmail.com. You can also email me, abest@mun.ca, and I'll try and get your notice on the radio this morning before 11 o'clock. Let's go back to a little bit of music now, and we have William Prince with Leave It by the Sea.

'Cause I was an anchor in my old life. Rusted me, I lived my life upon the shore. I never touched the sea, but I knew I was an anchor. Yes, I believed I was an anchor.

William Prince there, and By the Sea, Leave It by the Sea. Well, today we have an announcement from the Theatre Newfoundland folks. It's another huge week coming up at the Grosmorne Theatre Festival, and some shows are sold out already. So get your tickets in advance when you can. There's a matinee on this week, and we're on stage in the afternoon on Saturday. And the reviews are going great for the shows that are on the go up there. And what have we got? So let's look at it. Today is Tuesday. Yesterday they had Having a Time with Daniel Payne. Today, Tuesday, July the 14th, we have Stars in the Sky Morning at 7 p.m. and Nettie Norris Night at 8:30 p.m. Tomorrow, Stars in the Sky Morning at 7 and Nettie Norris Night at 8:30. Thursday, 1 Foot Wet at 7 p.m. and Music on Main at 8:30 p.m. Friday, 1 Foot Wet at 7 p.m. and Music on Main at 8:30 p.m. Saturday, Nettie Norris Night. That's a matinee on Saturday at 1:30 p.m. 1 Foot Wet at 7 and Music on Main at 8:30. And then Sunday, July Stars in the Sky Morning and Nettie Norris Night beginning after that at 8:30 p.m. So that's the Grosmorne Theatre Festival. And, you know, you can always look on Theatre Newfoundland, T-H-E-A-T-R-E, theatrenewfoundland.com, events, or call the box office at 709-243-2899. It's open daily at 1 p.m. and earlier on Saturday, because, of course, you'll have to get up there a little bit earlier on Saturday if you want to catch the matinee. They have all kinds of great performances there. And, yeah, I'm sure you'll enjoy it if you take it in. And don't forget, theatrenewfoundland.com is the place where you book your tickets in advance. And some tickets have already been sold. The Wright Family Farm wants us to know that this is a great first day of the strawberry season. The farm will be closing at 4 o'clock as today's fields are getting picked out, and they're off to check on fields for tomorrow. So there you are. Strawberry, pick your own strawberries at the Wright's Farm, and that's going to be happening for the next while now while the strawberries are out and lots of, and in full bloom. And I got to say that there's nothing like local strawberries. The taste of them is so sweet and so lovely compared to ones you might purchase in the supermarket, even though they probably are from Nova Scotia at the moment. There's a warning from Fisheries and Oceans Canada that eating contaminated shellfish can cause illness. So before harvesting, check the shell, S-H-E-L-L-I map, and you can find that on Fisheries and Oceans Canada, their website, and look at the map, and it'll tell you where the contaminated shellfish are or where you should avoid picking these things. And it's easy and really excellent, easy to navigate. So have a look at that map. You can download the app. It's on the Fisheries and Oceans Canada website. And you don't want to, you know, be digging clams or mussels in places where there might be a chance that they would be contaminated, because those creatures do pick up any contamination that's in the water. And we had some sad news, sad news for everybody in Newfoundland, really. The death of Bill Montevecchi, Dr. Bill Montevecchi. He was an incredible force for conservation and seabird and wildlife generally in Newfoundland. Who has been, came here, he called Newfoundland home, I don't know how many years ago he came here, 40 or 50 years ago, I think, and he was dedicated to the conservation of
capelin fish, seabirds, and so on in Newfoundland. His funeral is going to take place at Cole's Funeral Home. And if any of you knew Dr. Mondavecchi and want to express your condolences to the family, just go to Cole's Funeral Home webpage, C-A-U-L-S, Dr. William Mondavecchi. And he died on Saturday morning, July the 11th. And we send our condolences to his wife, and Janet was her name, and his children, Nicholas, Joya, and Marina. Marina, I think Joya worked with Ahoy out in Grosmorne. He was from Massachusetts, but he came to Newfoundland quite a while ago now. So our condolences to the family of Dr. Bill Mondavecchi, and our thanks to him for all the work he did on the great auk and the seabirds of Newfoundland and the conservation efforts that he made, the respect he had for fishermen, and for what they knew, the local knowledge that he gained from them. And we're sorry to see him go. So, Cole's Funeral Home, he's going to... let me see what else I can tell you. The funeral, the celebration of his life, will be announced at a later date, and a scholarship fund will be established in his name. Please contact the Mondavecchi family if you'd like to contribute. Donations in his name can be made to Friends of Cape St. Mary's, friendscapestmarys@gmail.com. Friends, a visitation will take place at Cole's Funeral Home Thursday this week between 2 p.m. and 9 p.m. if you want to go and pay your respects if you happen to be in St. John's at that time. And... yeah, that's all I have to say about that. It's a sad passing for sure. Let's go back to a little bit of music now. And I have Lenny Gallant with La Vie Bohème.

0: La Vie Boheme, and that is Lenny Gallant from PEI, who has roots in the Acadian community, as well as in the Mi'kmaq community, I believe. But anyway, that was him singing in French, La Vie Boheme, the Bohemian life. And I want to bring your attention on the 17th, that's this Friday coming, at 2 p.m., there's a garden party going on at the Henry Payne Museum in Cowhead, at the Henry Payne Museum and Craft Shop in Cowhead. And if it's going to start at 2 o'clock, there's all kinds of treats, afternoon tea, treats, and lovely company. If you're going, you can send them an RSVP. 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You don't have to do that, though, but they encourage it. Or send them an email, cowheadheritage@gmail.com. And I'm guessing that they want to know how many people are coming so they know how much food to have ready when you drop in for some tea and treats at the garden party at the Henry N. Payne Museum and Craft Shop at Cowhead this coming Friday at 2 o'clock. And if you're on the go, that's a great thing to be doing. Now, I have a bit of a Charlie Angus podcast for you. Well, it's not really a podcast. It's a kind of daily thing that he does. And I don't play Charlie Angus very often, but he's with a group called Midas Canada. And he is speaking out against what he sees as America's attempt to take over Canada, Canadian economy, to interfere with our election processes and to gradually turn Canada and the United States into one country, which is what he fears. So I'd like to play this podcast for you. It's about 20 minutes long, so settle back or turn off your radio if you don't want to hear Charlie Angus. And it's going to go on for the next 20 minutes or so. Today's episode is about the mining, and it's about Novella Red board advisor Phil Ayer, who has resigned from the company over Christy Noem's involvement in this company, which she, of course, as everybody knows, is a far-right Republican a politician from the United States. They're also going to discuss the broader MAGA threat to Canada, as well as the steps needed to rebuild trust between our two countries. So here is Charlie Angus for the next 20 minutes or so.
1: Hey there, Midas Canada viewers, resistors from all over the world. Christy Noem. The decision by Nova Red Mining to bring Christy Noem onto a board as a strategic advisor about developing a possible copper property in British Columbia has rightfully outraged people across Canada and angered people around the world. What kind of corporate responsibility is there when someone like Christy Noem's background, with her horrific human rights abuses, her defiance of the federal courts, her complete disdain for Canada's sovereignty and her relentless provocations against us, is brought on to try and develop critical minerals in Canada? What the hell is up with that? Well, on today's episode, we talk to someone who was on the Nova Red Mining Board, someone who's speaking up, someone who is not going along with this scheme, and someone who shows us what was going on in the back rooms when they came up with the idea of bringing Christy Noem, and then followed up with Katie Zachariah, another self-proclaimed Trumpette, onto the board to try and exploit Canadian minerals. So I want to share with you this interview that I did with Phil Ayer, formerly of the Nova Red Board, who's quit. And Phil Ayer is also running to replace Republicans in Florida. So this is a really important interview. Please check this out.

0: Hey there, Midas viewers and resistors from all over the globe. Charlie Angus here. Well, the controversy of Kristi Noem being involved in Nova Red Mining in a mining play in the Similkameen Valley in British Columbia has certainly caused all manner of outrage, given Kristi Noem's toxic relationship to Canada. And you know, here at Midas, we've been trying to figure out exactly what's going on. So we're really, really pleased today to be able to invite on Phil Eyre, who's was on the board of Nova Red Mining, who's resigned, who came on, gave us his time to explain his point of view and give us a sense of what's actually happening here. Now, Phil, welcome to Midas Canada. You are 26 years in the Navy, am I correct? Is that?
1: That's right. And thank you, Charlie, for having me on. It's a great honor. And yes, I'm a former member of the Board of Advisors. I wasn't a director of Nova Red, but I have resigned because Kristi Noem is also in the company. And it's just untenable for the she and I to be serving in the same vicinity. But yes, I served 26 years in the United States Navy and very proudly in some capacities with Canadian forces.
0: Well, absolutely. My father-in-law did 4 years in the Navy, but that was enough. But then that was on the North Atlantic convoys back in the day. You've also done humanitarian work in Ukraine. Am I correct in that as well?
1: Yes. Yes. After the full-scale invasion, I found myself being challenged by my family to say, hey, it'd be really cool if you provided some support to the refugees in Poland that are coming from Ukraine. So I went over there with a van load of blankets and dog food and cat food and other things that were specifically requested to a mutual friend who had taken her business and her family away from, excuse me, from Mykolaiv in southern Ukraine. And the next thing I know, she was taking me across the border and delivering needed aid to her personal and professional network. And I did that. I ended up self-deploying multiple times into Ukraine. Charities wanted to donate lots of goods, needed goods, and, you know, drove across the continent. And I was very fortunate to be able to be plugged into a network, a pickup network, ad hoc, of people that just wanted to help. And so, yes, I've been to Ukraine several times, and it's grown from purely humanitarian to also some support for the troops.
0: Well, that's excellent. I mean, certainly Canada has a very, very close relationship with people of Ukraine. We have a lot of familial connections, so we appreciate that work. I want to get into how you got involved in Nova Red Mining. How did that come about?
1: Well, that came about through connections here in Miami, Florida. That's where I'm speaking to you now, specifically Homestead, which is in Miami-Dade County. I'm a candidate for public office, and in that capacity, I meet a lot of people. And one of the people I met was an entrepreneur who looked at my background and looked at what he was doing and said, hey, you know, what would help our mining company would be for you to come on and explain the importance of copper to national security, to economic security. And it was thought from him to be fairly kind of a different kind of a role of a public explanation or public selling of the idea, the importance of copper. Well, my professional background is in strategic planning and in operations in the United States Navy for more than a quarter century in aviation and surface and space and land forces. So it just sung to me as inherently true that we need to electrify more of our warfighting capability, and we are doing that. We need to electrify a lot of our economy. The electric grid here in the United States is woefully in need of upgrading. An electric vehicle needs about three times the amount of copper as an internal combustion vehicle. So all these things combined together on their request to me to join their board to help explain the importance of copper to provide their more public support for their activities. I saw their pitch of Nova Red's pitch of using artificial intelligence in the analysis portion of the exploration function, and that was intriguing to me. And I looked into it a bit, and it just rang again true, as you know, AI is coming out and helping with a lot of tasks. The big data sets that come from exploiting the electromagnetic and the sound technologies that have been traditionally used in mining exploration for decades, for a very long time, are brought out and being made faster by looking at that data from an AI perspective. My presence on as an advisor and as a spokesperson for this activity was that was my role with the company.
0: Well, yeah, I mean, that makes sense. You know, I grew up around mining. I live in a mining town, prospectors, penny stocks. I've seen 10,000 mining plays. And so someone like you coming on the board is good news. They put up the, you know, the advertisement, letting it out in the press. They're trying to raise capital in order to get out in the field. I guess what sort of floored me was the decision to bring on Christy Nome, because this copper property is in British Columbia. It's on Indigenous territory. You couldn't find a person, I think, right now in the world who was more inflammatory to Canada than Christy Nome. I mean, besides her horrific human rights record, she continually attacked our country, attacked our sovereignty. There was multiple provocations. So the decision to bring her on as a strategic advisor just, I think, flabbergasted us and outraged us. So when did you learn that Christy Nome was being brought on as a strategic advisor?
1: I learned about it from a phone call from Politico, a reporter from Politico who said, hey, how do you feel about serving with Christy Nome? That was the first opportunity, first time I've heard. The company, my interaction with the rest of the company is very limited and very controlled. I had one point of contact and I'm busy doing other activities. So I'll tell you what, it just floored me that she brought on, had no consultation. So it was basically a question from the press is when I learned it. And I immediately got with my point of contact and I said, you know, what's up with this? Don't want anything to do with the former Secretary of Homeland Security. And it's very problematic for me. You know, I believe in the rightness of exploring and mining responsibly up in British Columbia from a U.S. perspective. We're friends, long-term friends. We're having a huge fight right now because of the Trump administration. But in the long expanse of history and our shared values and our shared culture, you know, we consider Canada a safe jurisdiction. We have copper and other critical minerals being taken out of the ground from places outside of North America and refining and smelting outside of North America. We need to bring a lot of those supply chains back into reliable, make those chains more reliable in safe jurisdictions is a term. So I learned about it first from Politico.
0: You know, I'm surprised by that because, you know, there's all these issues of corporate governance, particularly if you're going to be mining in the 21st century. We reached out to Brian Goss, the CEO. We called him, we emailed him. Many people in the Midas world did. The phones didn't work. The emails bounced back. So, you know, to me, that's kind of a red flag. But he did do one interview where he talked about how pleased they were to have Christy Nome, despite all the anger that is generated. He said, when someone who has held a prominent political office joins a private sector organization, strong opinions are inevitable. I guess my concern is we're not talking about strong opinions here. We're talking about multiple allegations, Amnesty International's study of what happened on her watch of torture, rendition of people, defying the federal courts. Again, her constant attacks on Canada and our sovereignty. He said that it was encouraging that many of our shareholders have been thrilled by her appointment. I don't know. I'm watching a stock fall before my eyes here. Well, how do you feel in terms of this notion that it's just, you know, that she's got strong opinions as opposed to what her record was at Homeland Security?
1: You've hit right on the core problem here, because it is not just a question of Republicans and Democrats. I'm registered as a Democrat. I'm running for public office. I'm a prominent figure, at least in my neighborhood, for that role. And it is just it is horrific, the type of damage that the Department of Homeland Security has done in my country, in my region, where I'm running for office, and up in Minnesota. Look, we had two murders by DHS officials, Renee Good and Alex Preddy, up in Minnesota. We've had just today in the news, we're talking about another ICE shooting in, I think it was Houston, Texas. A guy named Lorenzo Salgado. I'm still pronouncing his last name, but Arajo. This man, from all indications so far, was nowhere near doing anything that would warrant a shooting or the use of force by an ICE agent, yet he was killed. And right here in my congressional district, we've had the man named Isidro Perez perish because of lack of medical attention at one of the federal detention centers here in Crone. Just yesterday or the last couple of days, we've had a group of detainees transferred from Crone into another federal detention center in downtown Miami, and they are complaining of lack of medical attention. And we've gotten some news, public attention on that problem. I'm part of that, and I'm trying to prevent yet another death by the culture that Kristi Noem was responsible personally as a cabinet secretary with independent responsibilities to the United States people through her confirmation process that she needs to still answer for. I'm going to be part of the people in the new Congress to hold her and other folks accountable for the lack of professionalism and the brutality on the streets here in our country in that role. And that's separate and apart from her disrespect of the sovereignty of Canada. So I've got my own gripes with her. I've got my empathy and my alliance with you on the Canadian aspects of her rhetoric. So I'm going to hold her politically accountable, and we'll see if any legal issues follow from that as well. But hey, Charlie, I'm with you. You know, you don't just talk about an ally as, you know, a 51st state. It is, that's, you don't talk about Greenland as something to be acquired or taken by force. No, you don't do any of that stuff. And it's more than problematic. It's just, it's a lack, you know, and that the company brought her on shows a terrible lack of judgment. And you brought up governance. I'm an advisor. I'm not a director. So, you know, it sounds like I'm backpedaling, but the red flags of not having a sense of a group decision or stakeholders being consulted, that is a red flag for any organization. It's best that we parted ways.
0: Yeah, I think so. I thank you for that. And I just want to also, for all our viewers in Minnesota who sent us, there's so much solidarity right now. And the people who really were deeply offended that the murder of Alex Preddy and Renee Good, that Kristi Noem tried to tarnish their reputation, claim that they were domestic terrorists. I mean, this is deeply offensive stuff. So again, on corporate governance, one of the key elements that is needed to get a mine operating in Canada, and there are many good projects that are going to go ahead, and they're done with respect, they're done with the environmental rules, but they're done with Indigenous consultation. And Kristi Noem's reputation with the Indigenous communities in South Dakota is well known. And, you know, in First Nation communities, they know how abusive she was. So this Similikan Lake, the Upper Similikan Lake Indian Band has responded to this decision to bring her on board, saying that the hiring of Kristi Noem does not reflect the level of respect, understanding, or relationship building expected of companies with interests connected with our territory. So I guess I'm looking at this. I'm looking that they brought Katie Zachariah on, who's a self-described Trumpette, after the Kristi Noem thing. Is this a serious mining play, or is this some kind of political play to appease or to get the support of Donald Trump? I mean, how do you mine in Canada if you're offending the First Nation communities? I'm trying to figure out what the play is here.
1: Right. And let me get to that in a second. But first, I want to say, you know, on the First Nations, I don't blame them. Like, really? Like, really, you're going to bring on this person? Kristi Noem, come on, and her colleague, who had a completely different take on cultural respect, on respect, you know, beyond culture, just human to human. That was very troubling and counter to what I had understood to be Nova Red's philosophy. So there again, another disconnect in my understanding of where that company was going and the appointment of Kristi Noem.
0: And did they explain why they were bringing Katie Zachariah on? I mean, I'm looking at, again, coming out of growing up around mining, you're bringing on people who know how to bring mines from the planning board, getting it through, people who know how to do financing. I mean, I'm looking at Katie Zachariah. She's like a self-described Trumpette who's an advisor to Trump's rant page, Truth Social, and they do this after Kristi Noem. Did they explain why she was being brought on board, like what she brings to the table?
1: Not at all. My discussions or my participation as an advisor in the company was nothing like anything that I've ever experienced as far as a group goes. It was very one, task oriented. Okay, Phil, can you take this interview? Absolutely. Yes, I can. And here's what's going on in the company in a written briefing format. So I take that and digest it, do my own little checks about it and get on whatever news media was being discussed. So no, there was no explanation. And I would I think as you look at as you examine what's going on with NovaRed, take a look at their titles. I think you'll still find that there's a lot of use of the word advisor, and on that same page about who's in the company, there's very few directors of the company. I was asked to be a director early on, and I declined because I just am not competent in the industry and do not have time. I'm running for public office. This is my first priority, and it's very consistent. Why would I spend any minute with a mining company in Canada when I'm running for Congress? Well, the answer is to broaden my appeal, my portfolio, my assistance to things that are important, such as national security, such as electrification of our economy. So I think, my advisory role was consistent with my priorities and the priorities of my constituents, future constituents here in South Florida. But there wasn't an explanation. And does look like the double appointments of Kristi Noem and Zechariah, it shows that they, I'm not going to read their minds, but you're coming to very reasonable conclusions from what you're seeing in the facts.
0: Well, there's one other element I wanted to ask you about in terms of this. And again, Canadians are usually pretty chill. We don't tend to read too much into things, but the whole notion of Kristi Noem, she gets basically fired for her debacle at Homeland Security, and then she's appointed as Trump's envoy on the Shield of Americas. Canada is not part of the Shield of Americas, neither is Mexico, neither are many of our allies in the hemisphere. There's real concern in Canada. What role is she playing? Because copper, as you pointed out, is absolutely critical, and it's critical for Canada, whether we are dealing with the United States, which now Donald Trump has said that our copper is a national security threat or something, or with the Europeans or with the Asians.
1: Let me get this right. Donald Trump said that copper from Canada is a threat to the United States?
0: A national security threat. Yeah, like narco gangs.
1: The guy is not thinking straight, of course.
0: I know, but I mentioned that because she was appointed as envoy of the Shield of Americas. And so is there a possibility that she's working for Donald Trump on this? We're trying to figure out if what role she has in the Shield of Americas. It's not very clear, but we are finding constant pressure, and copper is a key mineral or is a key driver for our economy. So has there been any discussion? Are you aware at all of her role as the envoy on Shield of Americas?
1: Well, I am aware of that role, and I see it in the news, but that's the extent of my role. And the company has not discussed any of this with me, but I would offer the following, that if you look at the pattern of Donald Trump, of people in Donald Trump's world who've been lost favor, been shut out, well, there's always, almost always, a hook. You see that from Steve Bannon to Lewandowski, who is in Kristi Noem's orbit, and even this guy Michael Cohen just recently made up with Trump, according to the news. He was Trump's personal lawyer and then fell out, was a big critic of Trump, and appeared on old MSNBC and CNN as a critic over again, and now he's made up. Like, what's up with that? Kristi Noem going to the Shield of Americas, that's just kind of, I think, normal. She was fired as a Homeland Security secretary, and then she's given a minor job. If I was in that position of being fired, I don't think I'd want to go represent, the boss that just fired me in another role. But okay, that's a difference in her motivation and in many of the motivation of the people surrounding Mr. Trump. They are after power. They are after personal prestige. And there appears to be a very lack of personal integrity. Looking at my own opponent, I see the same type of behavior in a guy named Carlos Jimenez, who's the sitting Republican congressman here that I intend to replace. That guy has compromised at least the appearance of principles that he's held in previous years and previous jobs. And people around here recognize the change in that man because he's been associated so closely with Donald Trump, and he's set aside the interests of our constituents. So with Kristi Noem, how do we explain what she's doing with the Shield of Americas? Well, I think it's just a phrase, a booby prize. You know, she's got, you know, some kind of
0: just
1: something.
0: Another grift, just another grift.
1: With respect to Nova Red and and, you know, I don't know. I do think that the Trump world is very oriented on business and on profit. So I don't know if she's being, paid or if it's just speculative in her remuneration. But I can tell you, I was not paid by Nova Red at all. I was paid by one of their contractors, you know, a modest sum, like $2,500 in total for my, you know, few months of service, but that's it.
0: Well, they don't seem to have raised the money that they need even to do their field work. But enough about Nova Red. So you were running in, is it the 28th Congressional District?
1: Yes.
0: And where exactly is that? Because we've got lots of Midas viewers in Florida. So where are
1: right.
0: you in Miami?
1: Well, yeah, it's the southernmost in the state of Florida. And let me tell you, we're not seeing the Ontario license tags down
0: You're
1: here
0: not
1: as much
0: seeing
1: as
0: any.
1: We'd like to.
0: No.
1: In Southwest, my district is, in South Florida, which is the Florida Keys, Key West to Key Largo, and Southwest Miami-Dade County. So if your viewers know where our homestead is or where Florida City and all the way up to the Florida International University campus in Sweetwater, my northern boundary of the district is the Tamiami Trail. It's the southernmost east-west roadway. And all points south of that to include a lot of the Everglades, a lot of alligators, a lot of, sensitive land and swamps and this river of grass, you know, that feeds the Florida Bay and the economy of the Florida Keys. That's my district. Things that happen over in southwest Florida, in Naples area, north of those on that coastline. That's where a lot of Canadians come down for the summer or for

0: relationship in the future? How do we go forward from here with the constant threats that we've seen with the Washington now that is very hostile to us? You're running. What do you see in terms of a future relationship between Canada and the United States?
1: Well, I think this period of Trumpism is going to fade and go away, but the hurt and the disconnect is not. The potential will always be there for the darker angels of in America to rise over the better angels of our nature, to a phrase that Abraham Lincoln used. It does my heart really good to see the Canadian Prime Minister and the Finnish leader coming out of the NATO summit and having their own bilateral discussions on Arctic capabilities, on building something that is going to be not needed of the United States. You know, I served in the NATO command structure and in the policy, political, military realm for a long time. There's always been a tension of the U.S. saying, hey, we're contributing too much to our defense, and we're not seeing our allies contributing enough to their own defense in what should be, we're all in this together type of economic decisions. So some of that is good. And that they've chosen, the NATO leaders have chosen 5% of GDP to invest in defense is it's ambitious. And I understand there is a big domestic concern in Canada, and I'm sure you work that through. But again, the independence of the other NATO allies in Europe and Canada is good for the long-term future of rebooting or just fortifying the alliance. You can look at it kind of as a stress test right now, ultimate stress test, because Mr. Trump, has in some ways has already destroyed NATO, because if you don't believe Absolutely. He's going to act in an Article 5 situation, and it's a very big question mark in my mind, if he will, that's the core of it. That's the essence of it. So we get a new administration, a new leaders here, or if the Congress is able to exert pressure on the executive branch to start following the law, to start following the will of the people in national security, then we're going to see, the beginnings of a repair that is not going to be back to the old ways of United States dominates in defense acquisition, in weapons systems. Yeah, we're going to be competing. We're going to have lots of good stuff. But as the world advances, the advantage that the United States has had, since World War II and beyond, is less in comparison with other powers, be they friendly or hostile powers like China and Russia and Iran, from all places. They've kicked our butt tactically.
0: Tactically, both
1: tactically and strategically, that war in Iran that our country started unilaterally, our commander in chief started without the congressional support or international support, and then is berating Canada and the other allies for not, stepping up to help with our war, as it turns out. Well, that type of dynamic is it can happen again unless we have real reform in the United States. That's what I'm intending to do as a member of Congress, to be part of that reform, to shore up checks and balances that have kept us as a responsible leader in the world, I think, for since World War II, with some aberrations here and there. But by and large, a world leader acting responsibly for democracy, for freedom, for people's prosperity and pursuit of happiness. And now that is seriously under threat. So as far as, future of Canadian U.S. relations, I'm looking forward to a day of continuing to be more proud of this horizontal boundary that we have between our two countries that is unguarded, not militarized, and it doesn't need to be, because we are friends.
0: Well, listen, I really thank you for this. And so for all the Midas viewers in Florida, you know what's coming up. You've got to get out and vote. Everyone in Canada's watching and saying, get out and vote. So we really appreciate you taking the time and sharing your thoughts. And
1: Charlie, Nova
0: Red's done here as far as Canadians are concerned. It's a disaster.
1: Fair call. I just want to make a plug for my campaign, if I could, airforcongress.us.

0: U.S. My last name is spelled with three letters. That's Echo Hotel Romeo, the word for, F-O-R, then congress.us. I'm all over social media, so if you ever want to have a quick snapshot, okay, what is Phil saying or doing on the campaign trail, or do you think of this or that, I think it's your viewers can go straight to Instagram or Twitter or whatever, and you'll see pretty rapidly what I'm up to and what our values are here.
1: Absolutely. So thanks so much, and folks, keep kicking at the darkness. It is going to bleed daylight. We can already see the light on the horizon. Thank you. Merci. And Megwitch.
2: And that was, of course, Charlie Angus talking to Phil Ayle about why he resigned from Nova Red and as an advisor of Nova Red, and about Christy Noem's inclusion in that company and the mining that they are planning in Western Canada. So you're listening to Bombay Morning on VOBB Community Radio. And if you have any reason to get in touch with us, our email is voiceofbombay@gmail.com. You can express your opinion there, and you can also request music or let us know if there's anything going on in the community that you'd like us to talk about. Here's Leonard Cohen. Charlie just quoted him from one of his other songs, and here he is with Everybody Knows.

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Everybody rolls with their fingers crossed. Everybody knows the war is over. Everybody knows the good guys lost. Everybody knows the fight was fixed. The poor stay poor, the rich get rich. That's how it goes.

a shining artifact of the past. Everybody knows the scene is dead, but there's gonna be a meter on your bed that will disclose

Blackie and the Rodeo Kings there with I'm Still Loving You. You're listening to Bombay Morning on VOBB Community Radio. And I want to remind you about the Bombay Regatta, which is starting this coming Sunday, July the 19th. And it runs for a whole week over in on the south side of Bombay. Glenburnie, Birchie Head, Shoalbrook and Woody Point are getting together for the annual regatta. And it was established in 1921, so it's been going on for quite some time. There's all kinds of great things happening there. If you go to the Facebook page for the town of Glenburnie, Birchie Head, Shoalbrook, you'll find a regatta schedule and all of the different things that are going on in the different locations, and special foods and special get-togethers and music of all kinds happening there, along with the, of course, the Dory races as part of the regatta. And craft fairs tables have been rented, and crafters are going to be there selling their goods as well on the 25th of July at the Woody Point Arena. So that's part of the regatta celebrations. Just go to their webpage and you'll find out more and more about it. Here is some music now from Abigail LaPelle. And I'd like to say hello to Brad Oliver from PEI, who is a regular listener to VOBB. And he himself is a musician, and he's gone over to play some music this morning. And where was it that he said he was playing? At the Blizzard Goat Band. He plays with them some weekends, and he's going over to play a single act at the local nursing home right now. And so, hi, Brad. I'm glad you're still listening to VOBB from time to time. It's great to know you're on the go. And good luck with your gig this morning over at the local nursing home. Here is Abigail LaPelle and Down by the Water, which we all are in Atlantic Canada.

Abigail LaPelle with I'm Gonna Live Down by the Water. And the Merchant Warehouse is posting that the Woody Point of View is on the go, and there's a kitchen party here at the Merchant after the show is over. And don't forget about the garden party that's going on Friday up at Cowhead. If you can get a chance to go to that, it'll be in the afternoon starting at 2 o'clock up in Cowhead. Camber Arts down in Cornerbrook, formerly Growthorn Music, is offering railway ties at the Historic Train Museum on the 13th of July. On the 14th, Old Fort Echoes at Humber Road, number 10 Humber Road. The 15th, Railway Ties at the Historic Train Museum. The 16th, Outport Echoes at Humber Road. Music Man Junior on the 17th, that's Friday, at the Broadway Bound Camp Performance at Cornerbrook at 7:30. And on the 19th, Turncoat Hill at the Blow Me Down Ski Lodge. It's an outdoor performance. So look up Camber Arts if you're interested in what's going on down in Cornerbrook with what was formerly Grossmorne Summer Music. And let me see, anything else I've found for you here? No, nothing that's showing up in the VOBB Facebook page. If you have some information that you'd like me to pass along, do send me an email, voiceofbombay@gmail.com, and we'd be happy to talk about it. Don't forget also that coming up in August, we have, of course, the Writers at Woody Point Festival. This year's festival is going to be a smasher altogether, with all kinds of fabulous writers and music from Sarah Harmer, Dwayne Andrews and the Conception Bay crowd. And Tom Power will be here. Elamine Abdul, you know, whatever his last name is, which I never can remember to say. He says it so quickly, it's hard to figure out. But he's a wonderful fellow, and we've had him being a host and a guest at the Writers at Woody Point before, and I'm sure you'll enjoy him. For those of you who think all the tickets have been sold out, there's always a chance that people turn back their tickets, or for some reason or another they've got tickets and they can't come. So do check in from time to time with Ticket Pro, which you can find online, or just show up if you happen to be in the Grossmorne area at the door, and we'll try and fit you in if we can. That's the Writers at Woody Point. It's a week from Tuesday to Sunday night. A wonderful, wonderful week, and a great place to be at Woody Point for that event. And I'd like to send out a congratulations to Jeff and Kathy, who tied the knot recently. Our congratulations to them, and wishes for a long and happy marriage from the crowd at VOBB and all the crowd who know Jeff. Jeff was, of course, the superintendent at Grossmorne National Park. And Kathy ran a drugstore for years in Norris Point. And so we're so happy that they got together, and congratulations to them on their marriage. I understand it was a smashing event. I wish I could have been there myself. Anyway, let's get to a bit of music now. And here is something from I thought I had something from Sarah Harmer here, but I don't. But in the meantime, let's give you a little piece of music from Planxty, an Irish band that started up in the 70s. Here's Sibhe Shimoir, The Little Fairy Hill, The Big Fairy Hill.

And there you have Piper Liam O'Flynn. He's passed away now, but he was playing the pipes there, the Illan pipes that you operate with your elbow. Yeah, interesting pipes. And if you are a football fan, a soccer fan, the FIFA semi-final thing is happening. The game between France and Spain is happening this afternoon. And they're having a big watch party over at the Ocean View Hotel in Rocky Harbour. And it takes place at 4:30. You can go and watch it on the big 75-inch screen that they have on the go over there at the Anchor Pub, the Ocean View Hotel. And Harbour Hour specials are extended, and we're keeping food and drink specials going from 3 p.m. until the final whistle. They have crispy calamari, famous wings, handcrafted burgers, fish and chips, and all that stuff over there. So if you want to go over and watch the game, it starts at 4:30, France and Spain, the FIFA semi-final. Over at the Anchor Pub in Rocky Harbour. There you go. Now, what else have I got for you? Nothing else showing up at the moment, but I'm sure things will come in. I'm going to look at the VOBB Gmail now and see if there's anything coming up on that. So let's have a little bit of music from John Spillane, who's also an Irishman. And here he is with a song he wrote called All the Ways You Wander.

And that's a night ride home with Joni Mitchell there. And I don't know of a song that captures the moment and the atmosphere of driving home after a gig that you played at as much as that song. It's just a little capture, a perfect capture of a moment in time. 4th of July, maybe she was playing at a festival or something, who knows. But that's a great song. And before that, another great song of hers, Court and Spark, from the album Court and Spark, which has got all kinds of fabulous musicians on it. And before that, you heard the great Annie Lennox from Scotland when she was singing with... it was after she was singing with Eurythmics. It's from the album Medusa. So I'm playing some music from my own collection here this morning. And if you have any music that you'd like to hear on VOBB, send us a note and let us know what you like. And we'll be happy to play it. We're always looking for examples of music that people would like to hear. So send us a note, voiceofbombay@gmail.com. And you want to make a comment on anything that we do play, or if you want to request some different music, please do so. I've got something going here now. I've got an old Canadian hits playlist that I put together years ago. And here's Alanis Morissette from that. It's called You Oughta Know.

And there's a very irritated Alanis Morissette there from an old playlist of mine that I had of Canadian music hits. Here's the Bare Naked Ladies with 1 week.

Here you are, the Bare Naked Ladies, and Sounds of Summer in Norris Point at the Church of the Good Shepherd. We've already had two concerts, one with Craig Young and one with Vanagon Newman and Daryl and Parrott. So we're going to have another one on Saturday, July the 20th. 5th with the West Ensemble, another one in August the 7th with Noah Hamilton, and Friday, August the 14th with Phil and Jerry from the Once, Geraldine. I've never called her Jerry. I call her Geraldine. Friday, August the 28th, Brendan Downey. So Sherman Downey, not Brendan Downey. What am I looking at here? It's so small, it's hard for me to see. So Sherman Downey. So that's at the Church of the Good Shepherd in Norris Point. They have Sounds of Summer concert series that is going on. Already we had Craig Young and one other group, and we're coming up with the Jazz West Ensemble on July the 25th, and then Noah Hamilton, and then Phil and Geraldine from The Once, and then Sherman Downey. So look at their Facebook page. That's the Anglican Parish of Bombay North. Anglican Parish of Bombay North. That's what you have to look up to get that notice. And yeah, I happened to run across that on the Town of Norris Point webpage. There's also been bears sighted near the Town of Norris Point. So, you know, those of you who are not familiar with the area, we always play a little notice from Parks Canada saying, please do not feed or attempt to feed the animals. Stay a good distance away from any bears that you might happen to see, especially female bears with their cubs. They can be quite aggressive if you come near their cubs. And the Parks Canada people generally tell you, please do not feed the wildlife, and don't get too close to them. If you want to take pictures, it's best if you're talking about a bear or a moose to stay in your car and take a picture through the window, but don't get too handy. And the same with any other animals that you find, that you see. We're happy that you're able to enjoy nature, but please do not feed the animals. They're better off without human food and without getting accustomed to human food. And that goes for the small animals as well as the big animals like moose and bears. So while you're hiking, if you do happen to come across a bear, just make a big noise. Sometimes that frightens them away. Here on the island of Newfoundland, black bears are not aggressive. Make as much noise as you can and quietly back up and go the other way. But the Parks Canada staff can give you all kinds of information about where bears have been sighted. So give them a call or look on their Facebook page. They have offices in Rocky Harbour, and the Discovery Centre is in Woody Point, and the Visitor Centre between Rocky Harbour and Norris Point. And you can get all kinds of information there from the wonderful staff at Parks Canada. We're coming to the end of Bombay Morning this morning, and I've got a couple of more tunes to play for you from my ancient Canadian Biggest Hits playlist. And here is Steppenwolf with A Magic Carpet Ride. Thanks for listening to Bombay Morning this morning. And I'll play Steppenwolf and another, maybe Joni Mitchell before I go. No, Gowan, maybe. A Criminal Mind. Steppenwolf and Gowan. We'll finish off with them this morning. And Gary will be here tomorrow in this seat, Gary Noel. Between the two of us, we're trying to keep Bombay Morning on the go all summer. We do want some volunteers, so if you are interested in volunteering with VOBB Radio, please give us a call, 458
458-8403. Give us a call and we'll be able to hook you up with some training.

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1: Some people think little girls should be seen and not heard, but I think

Hey, hi, and hello. Welcome to Girly So Groovy, the only show dedicated to the women who rock and to you, the listener who loves them. We're a show where the music always speaks for itself. I'm your host, Trevor Klendert, bringing you 2 full hours of phenomenal, fabulous, fantastic female-fronted radio week after week. Hey, if you're a loyal listener, you know that we are deep into our summer-long series, a 10-week series we're doing here on Girly So Groovy called Cruel Summer. GSG celebrates the 1980s. Every week we have been selecting 1 year out of the 1980s, and I've been bringing you 8 significant albums from the 1980s plus modern influences and inspirations taken from those albums. That is how we are celebrating the summer. I thought, just let's have some fun, 80s pop fun here on A Girly So Groovy as we get deeper and deeper into the summer. Well, this week, we are more than halfway through the 80s. We are going to be checking out 1986 this week. I've got 8 significant Girly So Groovy albums from that particular year. But like I say, we also have some modern music as well. And that's how we're going to kick off the entire 2-hour mixtape that we're calling 1986 here on Girly So Groovy. It was back in March that we had new music from an artist that quickly has caught the hearts here at Girly So Groovy, Grace Ives. Well, actually, Grace Ives caught the hearts here at Girly So Groovy back in 22. I absolutely fell in love with New York-based synth-pop artist Grace Ives, whose debut album, Janky Star, explored both the profound and the everyday. Well, 4 years later, Grace Ives continues to deliver the same, but amped up on her latest sophomore album. The new album is called A Girlfriend. Here she is right now, kicking off this week's Girly So Groovy.

If this summer-long series is called Cruel Summer, GSG celebrates the 1980s. That 1986 track we just heard is in some ways antithesis to our series title. It is the summer of love, baby. That comes from the B-52s, and that comes from an underdog of an album for the B-52s, but it's an album that in many ways marked potentially the end for the band. It's the 1986 album Bouncing Off the Satellites. Throughout the making of this album, band member Ricky Wilson and brother to Cindy Wilson of the B-52s was sick with HIV and AIDS, and did not really tell anyone, and was able to complete the album, but unfortunately passed away prior to the release of this album. And once the album was released, once Ricky had passed away, the band went on hiatus. They did not think they could continue with Ricky. So in many ways, when this album launched, B-52 fans felt that this could potentially be the last music to ever get from the band. Fortunately, not the case, as we'll find out in future episodes here of our Cruel Summer series, but it is still worth mentioning in a long list of fabulous albums from the 1980s. Summer of Love, again, from the B-52s, from their 1986 album, Bouncing Off Satellites. In the middle, it is soulful, dark-hued guitar alternative singer, songwriter Niloufer Yanya, British artist Niloufer Yanya, with her song Crash. That comes from her EP Feeling Lucky. And then, of course, we started the entire 2 hours off with brand new music from Grace Ives. Her new album is called The Girlfriend. It's her second album, released back in March. We heard the song Dance With Me. Hey, now listen, this might be a summer-long series where we celebrate the 1980s, but it doesn't mean that the time machine can't go even further back. How about some British soul right now from Dusty Springfield here on Girly So Groovy?

Redefining Radio, this is Girly So Groovy. I've got to tell you, one of the fun things about doing this summer-long series celebrating the 1980s is getting to go back and just remember some of this music from the 1980s. I forget just how different Everything But the Girl sounded when they launched their career in the 1980s as opposed to the music they made in this millennium. And we just featured music from Everything But the Girl's third studio album. The album is called Baby, the Stars Shine Bright, released in 1986, August of 1986. What's interesting about this particular album for Everything But the Girl, they were making conscious decisions at the start of their career to describe themselves as anti-rock. So they approached this album with an unwillingness to bend how they wanted their sound to sound, and decided to take major influences from 1960s orchestral music and the works of Dusty Springfield. And it definitely comes through on the song we heard. Come On Home is the name of the song. It's the opening track, again, to Everything But the Girl's 1986 album, Baby, the Stars Shine Bright. One artist who I think easily takes influence from both Dusty Springfield and Everything But the Girl is British folk rock singer-songwriter Beth Orton. Yes, she has a brand new ninth album out, The Ground Above, if I remember correctly, but we actually reached about 20 years back to her album Central Reservation for her absolutely darling song, Sweetest Decline. Now, Beth Orton is touring in support of the new album for our listeners in the Windsor and Detroit area here on CJM 99.1. You can catch Girly, so you can catch Beth Orton in Detroit on September 23rd at L Club. And for our listeners in the Vancouver area, you can find Beth Orton coming through Vancouver on October 4th. She'll be playing the Commodore Ballroom. And then, yes, this is a summer-long series. We celebrate the 1980s, but the time machine took us right back to 1969 to launch that set with, yes, Dusty Springfield from her incredible album, Dusty in Memphis, released in 1969. We dished up a little breakfast in bed, thanks to Dusty Springfield. Okay, we've got lots more music to get to. There's 90 minutes left in the show. Coming up in the next half hour, I've got music on the way from Melody's Echo Chamber, music on the way from Jane Sibbery, Ora Kogan as well. But up next, how about a little bit of twee rock? It's Belle and Sebastian up next here on Girly So Groovy.

psychedelic pop from the French One Woman Music Project, Melody's Echo Chamber, made up of Melody Prochette. The song is called Looking Backward. That is from the album Emotional Eternal from Melody's Echo Chamber. Now, in the middle, it is our 1986 significant album. But here's the question I pose. How could you host a 10-week summer series celebrating music made in the 1980s and not include the Bangles? With their sophomore album, Different Light, released in 1986, they easily cemented themselves as a band and music synonymous with the 1980s. This is an album that gave us hits like Walk Like an Egyptian and Manic Monday. And in our case, we heard the song In a Different Light. Again, the album is called Different Light from the Bangles. And then, of course, we kicked off the set with Glaswegian music collective Belle and Sebastian. From their album Late Developers, we heard the song Give a Little Time. Okay, speaking of time, where are we going to next? Up next we have yet another significant album released in 1986. Speaking of Scottish bands, our next 1986 album goes to Cocteau Twins with their album Victoria Land. This was kind of an interesting album for the fact that it redefined Cocteau Twins' sound in some ways. Cocteau Twins found themselves to be a trio, but then as they approached this new fourth album, Victoria Land, they found themselves a duo. Bassist Simon Raymonds was contracted out to do work on this Mortal Coils album, and Elizabeth Fraser and Robin Guthrie found themselves alone, so they thought, let's opt for a subtler sound without bringing in bass and percussion as much as possible. So in many ways, a more subtler sound to what is Cocteau Twins, yet still definitely signature dream pop that Cocteau Twins are trailblazers for. So let's dive right into it. It is Cocteau Twins celebrating 1986 here in our summer series, Cruel Summer. GSG celebrates the 1980s.

believe it or not, music released this year. It was back in March that Aura Kogan released her album Hard-Hearted Woman. But I'm embarrassed to say it took 10 albums, but Vancouver Island artist Aura Kogan finally made her girly so groovy radio debut. She is best known for mixing her haunted folk with dreamy psychedelic rock and smoky hints of dark vintage country. We heard the song Honey. It's the opening track from the new album Hard Heart.

0: Spirited Woman from Ora Kogan. In the middle, it is an album that I forgot to include last week. Jane Sibbery's album, Speckless Sky, was released in 1985. It's an album that I kept wanting to pair with Cocteau Twins, and in my mind, I just kept thinking of featuring it this week as we celebrate 1986, but it's irrelevant. Let's talk about what we heard in the middle. Jane Sibbery with the song One More Color. That is from her album, The Speckless Sky. And speaking of 1986, our fourth significant album released in 1986 goes to the Cocteau Twins with their album Victoria Land. The Thinner the Air is the name of the song. Lots more music to get to in the second hour. Before we get there, though, we need to wrap up this first hour. Speaking of making their girly so groovy radio debut, Montreal folk pop singer-songwriter Genevieve Rosette has released a new album called Gold, and she released it earlier this year in February. I'm so happy to finally feature some music from Genevieve Rosette here on the show. We are going to listen to My Thoughts of You again. Genevieve Rosette here on Girly So Groovy.
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1: Welcome to the second hour of Girly So Groovy, the only show dedicated to the women who rock and to you, the listener who loves them. I'm your host, Trevor Klendert, bringing you two full hours of fabulous female-fronted radio. So, we are celebrating significant albums released in 1986 as part of our summer series, Cruel Summer. GSG celebrates the 1980s. In the first hour, the four albums that we featured from 1986 included the B-52s, Bouncing Off the Satellites, the Bangles, A Different Light, Everything But the Girls, Baby, The Stars Shine Bright, and then, of course, Cocteau Twins with Victoria Land. I'm dishing up four more delicious 1986 albums in this second hour, as well as modern inspirations and influences. Just like the first hour, we kicked off the entire episode with modern music. We will do that this second hour. However, we're doing it with a woman who has been making music in the 60s, the 70s, the 80s, the 90s, all the way up until now. I am talking about Mama Mavis at 86 years old, national treasure, soul singer, civil rights leader. Mavis Staples returns with her latest album, Sad and Beautiful World, an album of tailored ballads and relevant covers extending from Tom Waits and Leonard Cohen to Frank Ocean and Kevin Morby. The album was released back in the autumn. It was one of my favorite albums last year, and we continue celebrating Mavis Staples into this year. Here is Mama Mavis, Mavis Staples, right now here on Girly So Groovy.
2: I didn't love, baby,

What's interesting with this week's 1986 series in our Cruel Summer 80s celebration is that this week, these are albums that are turning 40 years old this year. And this last album we just featured is Eurythmics. Eurythmics has been featured quite a few times here in our summer-long series, but the reason I chose their 1986 album, Revenge, it's an album that I think really spotlights and showcases Annie Lennox's political edge that she had back then. She still is a vocal person today about what's wrong in the world. But just thinking about the song Missionary Man, that was back in 1986, that at the time of the release of Missionary Man, the song, Annie Lennox was quoted as saying that, I think that there are a great deal of people in the media in the form of politicians or religious speakers or philosophical people who are generally trying to have some power over other people who I just don't trust. That was 40 years ago. How true that song and message still seem to continue today. So I feel like, you know, again, there are things definitely in this summer series that still feels relevant in 2026, and the Eurythmics are one of those acts. Again, the album's Revenge, Missionary Man is the song. In the middle, it is music from Naomi Shelton and the Gospel Queens. Now, Naomi Shelton is a veteran gospel singer and soul singer who was rediscovered by Daptone Records late in life and got a second career thanks to Daptone Records. The song is called Get Up Child. That is from Naomi Shelton and the Gospel Queens album Cool World. And then speaking of soul, gospel, blues, everything legend, Mavis Staples kicked off our second hour. Her latest album is Sad and Beautiful World. We heard the song Human Mind. Right now, an artist that is just an absolute modern soul singer, a voice that just makes me weak in the knees. It is Atlanta, Georgia artist Baby Rose, right now here on Girly So Groovy.

It's been interesting doing our summer-long series here on Girly So Groovy, celebrating the 1980s. Obviously, Madonna is going to have a big part in this summer-long series, but it's also interesting to be doing this on the heels of Madonna releasing Confessions 2 and everything that's surrounding that in a modern context, but also going back and revisiting that early work of Madonna. And her 1986 album, True Blue, is that defining album. I would say before this album, Madonna was a star, absolutely a star. But I think it's with this album that she became the superstar that has continued to shine right up until today. Madonna has always said probably the boldest, riskiest thing she has done is survived. And I think that is so true for a woman in any industry, but a woman in the music industry for sure. So in June of 1986, she releases her third album, True Blue. We heard the song Where's the Party? Now, last week, I promised you, but we ran out of time. If you tuned in last week, we featured Whitney Houston and her 1985 self-titled debut. I told you that I would have a story for you this week. Well, the Easter Bunny brought me in 1986 my very first two cassette tapes. Before that, it was records. Easter Bunny brings me my very first two cassette tapes. One is Whitney Houston's debut album, the other Madonna True Blue. I am still claiming it is the Easter Bunny that turned me gay with those two gifts. So there you go. Let's keep moving on. In the middle, it is new music from Begonia. Of course, Begonia, the moniker for Winnipeg folk pop, R&B, and neo-soul singer-songwriter Alexa Dierks. Maybe it's just me, but I feel like Begonia quietly snuck out the release of her third album at the end of October back in the autumn. And with saying that, it is far from a meek album. Begonia is more confident than ever, inviting us to be part of her world that is both dynamic and vibrant, yet unafraid of the shadows. Fantasy Life is the new album. We heard the song PLB. And then starting to set off, it is Atlanta, Georgia soul singer Baby Rose. The song is called Weakness. That is from her EP, Through and Through. It's an EP that she teamed up with producer Bad Bad Not Good to make music with. Okay, we've got half an hour left in the program. Coming up in the last half hour, I've got music on the way from Rochelle Jordan, Jesse Lanza, music from Missy Elliott, new music from Tank and the Bangas. Plus, I've got two more significant albums released in 1986, including the one that we have next, Janet Jackson, making her way into our 1980s celebration, and we need to make room for her. How could we not? In 1986, Janet Jackson was 19 years old and already releasing her third album. That album is Control. The mission statement could not be any clearer. At the opening of the album, Janet Jackson says in spoken word, "This is a story about control, my control, control of what I say, control of what I do." This is a 19-year-old kid with that mission statement in a 1980s pop music landscape that you know was riddled and controlled by white men. Bravo, Janet. Bravo. That's all I have to say. Janet Jackson up next in our 1980s celebration. Cruel Summer GSG celebrates the 1980s.

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0: Hamilton, Ontario, producer, DJ, musician Jessie Lanza right there with her song Vivi Violence. That is from her album Oh No. In the middle, it is new music from R&B artist Rochelle Jordan. Her latest album is called Through the Wall. We heard the song Some. And then, of course, kicking off the set, our celebration of 1986, celebrating albums turning 40 years old this year, Janet Jackson with her album Control, her third album, but in many ways, the album that launched her career into superstardom. We heard the song You Can Be Mine from Janet Jackson. All right, up next, it is new music that I'm so excited to share with you. The award-winning New Orleans soul-rooted band Tank and the Bangas return with a new affirmational self-empowering album called The Last Balloon. Here they are right now, Tank and the Bangas here on Girly So Groovy.
1: I don't never get invited to the

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Ooh, girl, we are tight on time, so I need to talk fast. How could we not do a 1986 episode and not include Salt and Peppa? It was December 6th when they released their debut album, Hot, Cool, and Vicious. What is so important about this album is that this is the first release by an all-woman rap act to be certified platinum. Salt and Peppa, in many ways, true trailblazers of hip-hop. In the middle, another trailblazer of hip-hop, a Rock and Roll Hall of Fame inductee, Missy Elliott, with her song Slide. That is from her album Under Construction. And then, of course, we started the set with new music from Tank and the Bangas. The new album is called The Last Balloon. We heard the song No Invite. Okay, quick homework. Remember, you can stay in touch with the show all week long. If you ever miss an episode or want to listen again, you can find us on the website, mixcloud.com/girly. So groovy, girly, and groovy, ending with an IE. There you can listen at your leisure. We're also on social media. Facebook, simply at girly, so groovy. Instagram, we are at GSG Radio. Okay, wrapping up this episode of Girly So Groovy, it's going to be Alberta electronic artist Pseudo Antigone with their song When Things Go and Set You Back. Thanks for tuning in.

0: Snell.
1: 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Hiking Gros Morne Mountain is a highlight for visitors and locals alike, but it's also one of the most difficult hikes in the area. Make sure everyone in your group is ready for a long day. And remember, if the conditions aren't right, go on a shorter hike. The mountain will always be there. Here are some tips to stay safe if you choose to hike Gros Morne Mountain. Heat and humidity can bring down the most seasoned of hikers. 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Start your hike early, before it gets warm. Take enough food for several hours of hiking. Pack clothing for every kind of weather. Bring a light for when it gets dark. 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And bring an emergency signaling device like a Garmin inReach. If you are unable to continue your hike due to injury, illness, or you're lost, activate your emergency signaling device immediately or call 1-877-852-3100. Again,

Whoa, sorry about the slow start there, folks. You might have been listening to dead air for a minute or two while I adjusted the sound situation here, but I think I've got it fixed. So, welcome to On My Radar. Yeah, this is a show. There are occasionally technical difficulties, but we try to get over them. Today, we're doing Anne Murray for the entire hour, and this Thursday as well. So, this week, it's Anne Murray here at On My Radar, because we are doing very, very successful pop crossover artists, and Anne Murray is one of the biggest. So, we got a lot of great songs lined up, so stick around for the next hour for Bombay, for On My Radar, sorry. Here at the Voice of Bombay, 95.9 and 98.1 on the FM dial and around the world at vobb.org.

right, we'll have a lot to say about Anne Marie during the show, but mostly we're just trying to play as good a selection and as much of her greatest hits as we can. So let's start with the big hit that got her international fame. This is Anne Marie with Snowbird.

There you go. The big hit that started it all for Anne-Marie with a number one song on the Canadian charts, number two on the country chart in Canada, and top 10 on both those charts in the U.S. And so she became an international star with actually her very big hit, even though Canadians already knew her from her appearances on several CBC television shows, musical variety shows. We all paid attention to Anne-Marie when we first saw her. And then, of course, she had that big hit Snowbird, and it all went from there. And we will tell you a little bit more about her success. And it has been a hugely successful career. But mostly we're doing the songs. So here are three early songs from Anne-Marie. You can tell there's a pop influence. There's also a very strong country influence, which has led to her becoming one of the most successful pop crossover artists, pop country crossover artists of all time. So we're going to hear Biding My Time, A Stranger in My Place, and starting out this set, pretty much a pure pop song, Sing High, Sing Low.

Yes, there you go. Three great songs from Anne Murray. They're Biding My Time, which actually, now let me just give you some chart statistics here before we talk a bit more about our wonderful Anne. Biding My Time, it was her first charting song on the Canadian country charts, just briefly before Snowbird came out. And that made it number 48. But then, of course, Snowbird went to number one there. We also heard Stranger in My Place, number one, both Canadian country and Canadian adult contemporary. And the same with Sing High, Sing Low. Same thing, number one, Canadian country, Canadian adult contemporary, and these crossed over into the U.S. charts as well. So I want to just give you the very brief description of the success that this Canadian artist has had. She's sold over 55 million albums in a more than 40-year career. She's won 4 Grammy Awards. She was the first Canadian female solo singer to reach number one on the U.S. charts, and the very first to earn a gold record there, and that was for Snowbird in 1970. She's considered to be a person who paved the way for other Canadian artists, the success of them such as Katie Lang, Celine Dion, and Shania Twain. She has won the Country Music Association's Album of the Year, Female Artist of the Year, many, many other awards. And Billboard has ranked her as the number 10 in the 50 biggest adult contemporary artists ever. So, does it get much bigger than that? No. Let's play three more now of those early hits. If I was forced to at gunpoint, not that one. If I was forced to at gunpoint, I would say Robbie's Song for Jesus is the song by Anne Murray that I love the most and I've played the most. So you're going to hear that third. Second, you're going to hear Cotton Jenny, great Gordon Lightfoot song. She covered a lot of great songwriters, and that's one of them. And starting off this set, also a very early hit for her in both Canada and the U.S., this is Talk It Over in the Morning.

Yeah, that's Robbie's Song for Jesus by Anne Murray from the album Annie. And before that, Cotton Jenny and Talk It Over in the Morning. And these were all early hits, 1970-71 era. Now, that last one, Robbie's Song for Jesus, is, as I said, is from the album Annie. Pretty sure it's my favorite Anne Murray album. Every song on that album, I really, really can't wait to hear when I put the album on. And even though that's the only one that actually charted, Robbie's Song for Jesus was top 20 on the three Canadian charts at the time, the pop charts, the adult, contemporary, and country. But I don't think the others on the album, any others, were released as singles, and yet I really want to play three songs from that album that I absolutely love, all a little different. So Falling in Rhyme, I did hear it years ago, and I was, in the last few years, it's just certainly become one of my favorites by Anne Murray, which I play a lot. Everything's Been Changed. So much sounds like a Burt Bacharach song. The arrangement on it is very much like a lot of Burt Bacharach arrangements on their songs, but it's actually written by Paul Anka. And it's a very contemporary, sophisticated Anne Murray singing a really great pop song. So Everything's Been Changed. You're going to hear that. And then I think what you're going to hear, and I'll tell you the reason why I think, is because this is the only place on Spotify where I have ever noticed a song mislabeled. So two of the songs on the album Annie are Drown Me and You Can't Have a Hand on Me. And I think those are the two that are transposed on the Spotify playlist. So if you click on Drown Me, which I'm going to do right now, I'm pretty sure you will hear You Can't Have a Hand on Me. And if not, then they fixed it. And if so, then it's a great song. So here is, You Can't Have a Hand on Me is the third one you're going to hear. Falling in the Rhyme, but starting off, here's Anne Murray with Everything's Been Changed.

Oh, gosh, I'm sorry. I clicked the wrong thing there. And I just wanted to look at something, but it started to play the other song. It was very near the end of You Can't Have a Hand on Me. That was, of course, all great songs by Anne-Marie. You Can't Have a Hand on Me, Falling in the Rhyme, and Everything's Been Changed. All from the album Annie. What a great album. It's produced by Brian O'Hearn from Halifax, who produced 12 of Anne-Marie's albums over her career, most of the early ones, and then went on to start producing records in the States with Emmy Lou Harris, did a lot of her albums and married her, was married to her for 7 or 8 years, and has produced practically every big name in country music. So from Halifax, Nova Scotia, Brian O'Hearn is really somebody who should be better known by Canadians, because what an achievement he has done in music. And that album, in fact, Annie, won an award for the best middle-of-the-road album produced that year. All right, so we got two shows of Anne Murray's, okay? So we're back again on Thursday. So if you don't hear your favorites today, tune in Thursday, because we'll play so many more. But I'm going to do, let's see, I'll do these three now, and then we'll see how much time we have left. I think we're going to finish off with what turned out to be her biggest hit. We're going to listen to You Won't See Me, Send a Little Love My Way, a song that was featured in the movie Oklahoma Crude and got nominated for an Oscar for Song of the Year, Movie Song of the Year. And starting off, a big hit by, gotta check this one out. Oh my gosh, I should know this. Anyway, we'll find it. But it's a song you all know well. It is Anne Marie with Danny's Song.

Oh, well, only got time to squeeze in three more, but I will. That's Anne-Marie, You Won't See Me. And before that, we had Send a Little Love My Way and Danny's Song. And we're going to finish off the show with It's All Over, because the show is just about all over. That'll be the last song. Thirsty Boots and a big hit for her love song. So glad you were able to tune in for Anne-Marie today. But remember, more Anne-Marie coming up on Thursday. So here's a love song. No, whoops. It's The Call. All right, an early hit for her.

0: Hi there, my name is Elamine Abdul-Mahmoud, and you're listening to VOBB, the voice of Bombay.
1: Hello, I'm David Kavlovic, presenting to you some classical muse.

It's a Slavic day on the show today. The majority of Music on Tap features Balkan composers and musicians, although not all of it. We start with a composition by a late 16th, early 17th century Croatian-born composer who was active in Venice, which really was the place to be during the early Italian Baroque. Francesco Usper, whose family name was Sponga, was born in the Istrian city of Rovinj, Croatia, in 1561, although at the time the city was better known by the Italian name of Rovigno. By 1586, Usper had settled in Venice, where he remained for the bulk of his 80 years. Associated with the confraternity of San Giovanni Evangelista in Venice, Usper spent most of his life there, serving as organist, chaplain, manager of the adjoining church, the San Salvador, and administrative officer. Usper studied under Andrea Gabrielli and apparently became a fairly well-known composer. Although his music tended towards conservatism, that was not unusual for someone who composed mostly church music at the time. The craft of Usper's compositions is not in doubt, as we will hear in a setting of the psalm Dixit Dominus, wonderfully scored for double choir. Here is the Dixit a Otto by Francesco Usper, performed by the Croatian Radio Television Choir and Instrumental Ensemble, conducted by Tonči Bilić.

Dixit a Otto, a double choir setting of the psalm Dixit Dominus by late Renaissance, early Baroque Venetian composer of Croatian birth, Francesco Usper, also known as Sponga. We heard it performed by the Croatian Radio and Television Choir and instrumental ensemble conducted by Tonči Bilić. Another Croatian composer who was a contemporary of Sponga was the Benedictine monk Damian Nembri, who was born on the Dalmatian island of Hvar in 1584 and lived, again most likely, in Venice until around 1648. Although considered an important musician and composer, basically only one major publication of his survives, a book of six psalms published in Venice in 1641. The title of the publication is Brevis et Facilis Psalmorum, or Short and Simple Psalms. The title is somewhat misleading in that they are not really that simple. The implication is more that they were composed in a Renaissance style, which was considered simpler than the emerging Baroque style that would dominate Italian music. From this collection of psalms by Damian Nembri, we will hear the sixth and last, a setting of the Magnificat. It is performed by the festival ensemble of the Baroque Evenings in Varaždin, Croatia.

from a recording of a concert held at the Jesuit Cathedral of Varaždin in Croatia on September 26, 1996. We heard a performance of Dixit Dominus by the late 16th, early 17th century Croatian composer Damjan Nembri. It was performed by the festival ensemble of the Baroque Evenings in Varaždin. The solo vocal tradition from Bosnia-Herzegovina, known as Sevdalinka, is one of the most popular music genres to this day in the Slavic Balkan regions. The genre is included on the UNESCO Representative List of Intangible Cultural Heritage of Humanity. The word Sevdalinka derives from the Ottoman Turkish Sevda and refers to the state of being in love, more specifically to the intense and forlorn longing associated with lovesickness and unfulfilled, unrequited love. It was these associations that arrived with the word when it was brought to Bosnia through the activities of the Ottoman Empire. Today, it is a richly evocative Bosnian word, denoting longing, whether for a loved one, a place, or a time, and with a sense of joy and pain, both feelings being at the emotional core of Sevdalinka lyrics. Originally an unaccompanied song style, some vocalists did accompany themselves on plucked string instruments of the lute family. The melodies are distinctively Eastern and Muslim-influenced, since the Ottomans were the predominant force in the Balkans until the First World War. The melodies are highly melismatic and ornamented, at least the older melodies are. The more modern versions are dominated by a regular meter, which is also how the late 19th century instrumental adaptations of what could be described as a café ensemble performed the older songs, rhythm superimposed on top of soloists singing the older unmetered melodies. Sevdalinka was sung by both men and women. One of the most famous 20th century female vocalists of Sevdalinka was the Serbian-born Bosnian singer Nada Mamula, who lived from 1927 until 2001 and was the preeminent vocalist of the genre in the 1950s, 60s, and 70s. Mamula's very rich and powerful alto voice that at times delved lower into the tenor range is perfectly suited for the passion of unrequited love, as well as for the love of Bosnia itself, as portrayed in the Sevdalinka repertoire. We're now going to hear Nada Mamula perform 13 of these songs.

one of the most famous interpreters of the Bosnian song tradition known as Sevdalinka. We heard Nada Mamula in 13 of her most popular recordings of these songs. You're listening to Classical Muse, a two-hour program of the finest recordings of great music issued on compact disc. The show is heard regularly at this time across Canada on your local campus and community radio station, on the YouTube channel Talking Albums, and in Europe on CITW Radio from Helsinki, Finland. I'm your host, David Kavlovic. For our last work, we now travel to Poland to hear one of the most important symphonic compositions of the last half of the 20th century. Henryk Gorecki, who lived from 1933 until 2010 and was a native of southern Poland, active in the city of Katowice, composed his Symphony No. 3 for soprano solo and orchestra in 1976. Known also as the Symphony of Sorrowful Songs, Gorecki's Third Symphony marked a shift in his compositional style from somewhat dissonant to a tonal style based on modal church music as well as the music of southern Poland. All three movements are influenced by these tonal and melodic aspects. The texts of the three movements are the sorrowful elements of the symphony. The first is a 15th century Polish lament of Mary, Mother of Jesus. The second, a message written on the wall of a Gestapo cell during World War II. And the third, a folk song of a mother searching for her son killed by the Germans in the Silesian uprisings of the early 1920s. Both haunting and achingly beautiful, here is the Symphony No. 3, the Symphony of Sorrowful Songs, by Henryk Gorecki. Don Upshaw is the soprano soloist, with the London Sinfonietta, conducted by David Zinman.

Our show today concluded with the hauntingly beautiful Symphony No. 3, the Symphony of Sorrowful Songs by the Polish composer Henryk Gorecki, and dating from 1976. It was performed by soprano Dawn Upshaw and the London Sinfonietta, conducted by David Zinman. More soulful music next time, and every time, here on Classical Muse. I'm David Kavlovic. Thanks for listening.

0: My name is Carol Galliott. You're listening to VOBB, and I'm in Woody Point.
1: Hello, and welcome to the Global Village. I'm Chris Heim.

This time in the Global Village, we continue our July feature celebrating American roots and American world music. And this particular time around, we are also celebrating the birthday of Angélique Kidjo, one of the giants of African music, an international star whose career now has spanned several decades and multiple awards. We'll get things underway with some music from her first international release as we begin this visit to the Global Village.

This month here in the Global Village, we're celebrating the 250th birthday of this country with some of the roots and world music of America. And truth be told, pretty much all American music has somewhere or other some roots in music from other parts of the world. We're getting to some of the sounds of what are now considered to be American musical styles, and also some American artists who are more explicitly drawing on music from around the world. There at the end, we heard a group out of New Orleans, actually, Conjunto Tierra Linda. And from a self-titled set from them, we heard Descarga Sin Fronteras, or Jam Without Frontiers. We also heard a recent release. It pulls together music from the Peruvian band Los Orientales from Paramonga, a group that around that time, 70s, thereabouts, which is what this particular compilation covers, were drawing not only on Peruvian music and cumbia influences, but also surf guitars and psychedelic rock music and more, and putting together a really distinctive sound that's been getting a lot of attention in recent years. Some bands reviving the style and lots of wonderful reissues coming out. This one of the latest from Los Orientales. And we also heard Toots in Memphis, the great Toots Hibbert from Toots and the Maytals, doing a whole bunch of great soul stuff in a little bit more of a reggae fashion. We heard Hard to Handle from that. And also in there from Brazil, Momo from a new release, Tum Tum Tum with Ego Mio. And we started with Anjali Kidjo, her birthday today, one of the true giants of African music, extremely popular artist whose career now spans multiple decades, multiple awards. She's picked up 5 Grammys, a Polar Music Prize. She's worked with a real who's who of artists across her career, close to 20 albums that she's recorded, and just a major influence in music. And we started actually with what was her second album, but her first international release. She did her first album in Benin, and that actually got her to Paris, and then about 8 years later would do her first international release, the album called Paraku. That's what we started with, and the song called Alinjo. As, again, we are celebrating Anjali Kidjo's birthday and exploring music from across her career, just as that first album got her to Paris and her first international release, that international release got her introduced to the Island label, and it was there with her first album from them that she really began to have a big international profile, the album Logozo, and we'll hear some music from it, short break, and then we're back with that music from Anjali Kidjo, this time here in the Global Village.

If you head up into the highlands of Gros Morne National Park, you may just see a very special creature that calls the park home, the Arctic hare. The Arctic hare is huge, much bigger than the snowshoe hare. The Arctic hare can weigh up to 7 kilograms, whereas the snowshoe hare weighs a mere 1.5 kilograms. And Arctic hare are made for the cold. For instance, they have shorter ears, and they live where no other hares could live, in Canada's tundra and Arctic alpine. Arctic hare mainly live off plants and twigs that grow in these harsh environments, and sometimes in deep or crusty snow, they have to use their forepaws to dig down to their food or use their teeth to chew through ice. Although the Arctic hare are made for winter, it's still a tough time for survival. Something extra special about our Arctic hare is that they are the most southerly population of Arctic hare in the world. The mountains of Newfoundland are the furthest south you will see these guys. And because Newfoundland is an island, they have been separated from their mainland cousins since at least the last ice age. This means it's possible that the Newfoundland population of Arctic hare is unique in the world. In spring, female Arctic hare give birth to their young, called leverets, and unlike other hare, this will be the only litter for the whole year. For this reason, every spring we leave Gros Morne Mountain closed to visitors until the last week in June. And after June, when you're out exploring in the highlands of Gros Morne National Park, just keep your eye out and try not to disturb them too much. Even though an Arctic hare may stay still and look though it's nibbling without a care, rest assured, with its 360-degree vision, it knows you're there and is probably stressed out by it. So enjoy seeing them from a distance. By doing so, you can do your part in helping us keep Gros Morne National Park and the Arctic hare protected until the end of time.

0: The latest from Club Delph here in the Global Village. Band that's been around now for a couple of decades and drawn a number of different influences, a little bit of North African trance, some dub, electronica, funk, jazz, all part of the mix. And their album called Loon and Thrush, and we heard Left Hand of Clyde from that. We heard the James Brown classic Cold Sweat. Mongo Santa Maria doing a great version of it. And Batonga from Angelique Kidjo, marking her birthday today. And they're the album that really put her on the map internationally, the Lagozo album. And that here in the Global Village, I'm Chris Hine. We got some more Angelique Kidjo to get to after a short break. And one of the things that has really been a hallmark of her career as she's gone on is her willingness to explore different sounds and styles, and also working with a whole array of different artists in the course of her career. We'll next dip into the Celia album that she did that was a tribute to the Queen of Salsa, Celia Cruz. And joining her on this particular track, one of the classics from Celia Cruz, Kimbara, we'll hear the Ganj Bay Brass Band, also Michelle Endeguiocello, and also Afrobeat legend Tony Allen, part of the lineup as well. We'll get to that right after that short break, and then we're back here in the Global Village.
1: Cultural heritage sites dot the landscape of Grossmoor National Park. If you visited Rocky Harbor, chances are you looked across the water and seen one of its most well-known, the lighthouse. Lobster Cove Lighthouse began operating in 1898. This cast iron tower has withstood all types of weather for over 125 years and still guides boats safely into Bombay. The first lighthouse keeper was retired master mariner Robert Lewis, an Englishman, who tended a light for only 4.5 years until his passing. However, the second and third keepers are perhaps the most well-known, William and George Young. Bill was a local of Silverton, Bombay, and captain of the trading vessel Sailor's Home. Unfortunately, his boat was wrecked in a storm, and he found himself looking for steady income to pay off his debts, and thus took on the newly vacant job. From 1902 to 1941, he maintained the light, kept the logs, flew the flags, and watched the sea through snow, wind, rain, and the First World War. In doing so, he saved people's lives. Bill passed away in 1941 after 39 years of service. When he died, his son George took up the mantle. George kept the light for 29 years, including during the Second World War. After putting his heart and soul into his job and rearing up a family in the only home he ever knew, George was told he had to leave as the lighthouse was put on full automatic operation. In 1970, after 68 years on the headland, the Youngs were gone. The family moved to Rocky Harbor, and George never set foot inside his former home again. Today, the lighthouse exhibit tells the story of the headland, the people who lived there, and their way of life. The light continues to be operated by the Canadian Coast Guard and comes on every evening at sunset. This summer, come explore the site and hear what life was like as Parks Canada interpreters share the stories of the headland. Lobster Cove Ed is open from 10 a.m. to 5:30 p.m. every day from May the 17th to October the 14th. We look forward to bringing the history to life for you.

Music there from Leni Stern, originally from Germany, and earlier on in her career, really more of a jazz fusion kind of artist, but inspired by a number of trips to Africa, especially to Mali, and working with quite an array of Malian musicians. That has definitely changed the sound and approach of her albums. There's some music from the album Sa Bella Bella Ba, Leni Stern with Suma Chamon. We also heard some music from Fatoumata Diawara, another female artist from Africa who's been making a big mark on the international music scene. Her latest release is called Massa, and we heard Mogo from that. And getting to music from Angélique Kidjo, her birthday today, born on this date in 1960 in Benin, has really become quite the international superstar, close to 20 albums and multiple awards that are all part of her career, and quite the varied career, and so many different influences that she's included in her work. We heard some music from an album that she did that was a tribute to the legendary Queen of Salsa, Celia Cruz. The album simply called Celia, and one of Celia's big hits, Kimbara, is what we heard from that. Here in the Global Village, where we're just about wrapped up for this visit, do want to get to some music from her latest album, the album called Hope, that came out in April. It's actually her first solo album since 2021. She did in 2022 do an album with Ibrahim Malouf. But since then, we've been waiting. And now this new release, Hope, very contemporary sounding album, and a whole mess once again of artists who join in with her. Pharrell Williams making a guest appearance and helping on a number of tracks on this release. Nile Rodgers, Charlie Wilson from the Gap Band. And on the track that we're about to hear, it's South Africa's Soweto Gospel Choir on Sunlight to My Soul. Angélique Kidjo from her new one, Hope. And if you want the full list of what we've played this time, or for any of our programs here in the Global Village, want to know what's coming up next on the show, and links to related information, our top 40 new releases list, all of that we post on our Facebook page. 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

0: From New York, this is Democracy Now! Residents of Biddeford, Maine, fill the streets in protest Monday following another fatal ICE shooting. In this case, a 26-year-old man, Juan Sebastian Guerrero. We'll go to Biddeford, Maine for the latest, and we'll get an update on the Democratic primary race to unseat Maine Senator Susan Collins. Last term, she was the deciding vote approving $70 billion more for ICE. The ICE shooting is the second in less than a week, following the killing of a Houston father, Lorenzo Salgado Araujo. We'll speak with Juan Proaño, head of LULAC, the League of United Latin American Citizens, about the need for an independent investigation.
1: We do not believe them. They're playing by a playbook. They're using a template in shootings and murders that have happened across the country time and time again, and it is time to stop.
0: And we'll talk about the latest election news with Mother Jones correspondent Ari Berman. A federal judge has quashed a DOJ subpoena seeking the names and personal information of Fulton County, Georgia's 2020 election workers. President Trump also plans to discuss so-called election integrity in a primetime address Thursday night. All that and more coming up. Welcome to Democracy Now!, democracynow.org, The War and Peace Report. I'm Amy Goodman. President Trump's announced the U.S. is reinstating its naval blockade of Iranian ports as the U.S. and Iran move closer to a return to all-out war. The U.S. has carried out another night of strikes on Iran, with U.S. Central Command saying it targeted, quote, coastal defense systems, missile and drone sites, and maritime capabilities, unquote. In addition, Trump has notified Congress that the U.S. is again at war with Iran, giving him another 60 days to attack Iran without congressional approval. Iran retaliated by attacking U.S. military sites in Bahrain and Jordan. In addition, Iran struck two oil tankers from the United Arab Emirates. An Indian crew member was killed, several others injured. While Iran maintains that it controls the Strait of Hormuz, President Trump announced a new plan for the U.S. to begin imposing a 20% fee on oil tankers and other ships passing through the strait. In a post on Truth Social, Trump wrote, quote, "The USA will be, from this point forward, known as the guardian of the Hormuz Strait," unquote. Trump gave no details about how this would actually be accomplished. At the White House, Trump claimed the U.S. would end up controlling the entire strait.
2: They're wired differently, and we're not going to put up with it. We are just going forward. We're attacking them tonight. We're taking out all of their capability for anything having to do with the strait, with the Hormuz Strait. And I think in the end, we will end up just controlling the whole thing.
0: Tensions are escalating between Houthi forces in Yemen and Saudi Arabia, testing a four-year truce. On Monday, the Houthis, who are aligned with Iran, fired missiles at Saudi Arabia's international airport in Abha. Earlier in the day, the Houthis accused Saudi Arabia of bombing the international airport in the Yemeni capital of Sana'a. The Saudi-backed Yemeni government took responsibility for bombing the airport in Sana'a, saying it was done to prevent an Iranian aircraft from landing. Immigration agents fatally shot a 26-year-old Colombian man on Monday as he was driving to work in Biddeford, Maine. The man has been identified as Juan Sebastian Guerrero, the father of a 3-year-old daughter. One witness reported seeing agents drag Guerrero from his car after the shooting. One eyewitness said, quote, "He was bleeding profusely from the head. He was talking. He said, 'I tried to stop.' At least four bullet holes were seen in the car's windshield after the shooting. Another neighbor said she heard a woman screaming at immigration agents, "You took her dad. You took her dad," unquote. The woman was with a young girl dressed in bluey pajamas who is believed to be Guerrero's three-year-old daughter. Another neighbor said, quote, "I watched a wife fall to her knees looking at her husband's dead body on the ground. I watched a little girl crying with a little pink backpack on because she's never going to see her father again," unquote. Senator Angus King's office said the Department of Homeland Security has confirmed Juan Sebastian Guerrero was not the target of any warrant. The Maine Immigrants' Rights Coalition said Guerrero was authorized to work in the United States and had been issued a Social Security number. His death prompted protests across Maine, including outside the Maine offices of Republican Senator Susan Collins. The killing of Juan Sebastian Guerrero comes just a week after an ICE agent in Houston fatally shot Lorenzo Salgado Araujo, a 52-year-old Mexican father of three who'd lived in the United States for decades. The killings come amidst a major surge in ICE activity. ICE reported making 10,000 arrests over a five-day period in late June. That's 2,000 arrests a day. Mexican President Claudia Sheinbaum is calling for criminal investigations into the deaths of 17 Mexicans in the United States amidst President Trump's sweeping immigrant crackdown. 14 of the Mexicans died in immigration detention, while three were killed by U.S. agents, including Lorenzo Salgado Araujo, who was fatally shot by an ICE agent in Houston last week. Sheinbaum spoke Monday in Mexico City.
3: I want to tell you that today the foreign ministry will file complaints with the U.S. Department of Justice and state prosecutors' offices in the United States over the deaths of 17 Mexican nationals, including the most recent one who was practically executed.
0: A federal judge has blasted President Trump's $10 billion lawsuit against the IRS, saying it was filed for improper purposes and that it was an attempt to use the court, quote, to earmark billions of dollars from American taxpayers, unquote. The judge also penalized Trump's lawyers, including Attorney General Todd Blanche, for manipulating the judicial process by filing the lawsuit against the IRS over Trump's leaked tax returns. The lawsuit ended in a settlement that granted President Trump immunity from future tax audits and initially created a nearly $1.8 billion so-called anti-weaponization fund to compensate Trump's allies. An audit would have hit President Trump with a $100 million tax bill if the IRS found wrongdoing. After substantial public outcry, including from Republican officials, the Trump administration eventually abandoned the anti-weaponization fund. On Monday, federal judge Kathleen Williams stated in her ruling that the government cannot claim that its settlement with President Trump was conducted as a part of a legitimate legal process. Judge Williams also requested that a copy of the order be sent to the New York Bar, where Attorney General Blanche is a member and is currently facing multiple ethics complaints. There was a planned confirmation hearing for Todd Blanche as Attorney General this week in the Senate. 12 Democratic-led states have sued to block Paramount Skydance's $111 billion acquisition of Warner Brothers Discovery. Paramount Skydance is run by David Ellison, whose father, Larry Ellison, is the billionaire founder of Oracle and a prominent ally and financial backer of President Trump. Under the proposed deal, CNN and CBS News, streaming services HBO Max and Paramount Plus, as well as film and television studios, would all be combined under a single entity controlled by the Ellisons. This is California Attorney General Rob Bonta.
4: This $110 billion proposed merger, the largest merger in Hollywood history, would extinguish competition. It would result in higher prices, lower content quality, and fewer movies and TV shows. I'm proud to lead 12 attorneys general across the country to put an end to a merger that, let's just say it simply, breaks the law. It hurts an industry that touches the lives of Americans daily and brings so much to the state of California.
0: The UK is also weighing whether to sue to take on the proposed merger between Paramount, Skydance and Warner Brothers Discovery. U.S. Secretary of State Marco Rubio has announced new plans for the United States to, quote, systematically disable, unquote, the International Criminal Court brick by brick. On Monday, Rubio published an opinion piece in The Wall Street Journal and posted a short video attacking the tribunal at The Hague.
5: The ICC and its friends are waging a war against our country, not with bullets or missiles, but with statutes, and compacts, and the force of so-called international law.
0: Last year, the Trump administration imposed sweeping economic and travel sanctions on ICC judges and prosecutors after the court issued arrest warrants for Israeli Prime Minister Benjamin Netanyahu and former Defense Minister Yoav Gallant for committing war crimes in Gaza. Defense Secretary Pete Hegseth announced a new joint task force with the Justice Department to, quote, identify and prosecute, unquote, leaks to the press. In a video posted on social media, Hegseth thanked Attorney General Todd Blanche, saying he was, quote, proud that our departments are working together closer than we have ever before, unquote. This comes just days after Justice Department subpoenaed four journalists at The New York Times after they reported on security concerns over President Trump's new plane, which was donated to him by Qatar. In other press freedom news, U.S. border agents seized the electronic devices of journalist Max Blumenthal after he flew home from a reporting trip to Iran, where he covered the funeral of Ayatollah Ali Khamenei. Blumenthal, who's the founder of the Gray Zone, said agents also interrogated him. He said, quote, the seizure of my devices was a clear act of intimidation aimed at deterring me and others from doing further critical reporting from Iran about the illegal war ravaging the country, Blumenthal said. President Trump signed an executive order Monday, drastically reducing the size of two national monuments in Utah by more than 90%. The Bears Ears and Grand Staircase Escalante National Monuments in southern Utah are considered sacred by Native Americans and span more than 3.2 million acres, which is nearly the size of Connecticut. Critics say the order opens up thousands of acres of protected land to developers and the oil and gas industry. South Carolina's governor appointed Darlene Graham Nardone, the sister of the late Republican Senator Lindsey Graham, to replace him and serve out the rest of his term, which ends in January. Senator Graham died over the weekend from an aortic tear. With her appointment, Nardone becomes South Carolina's first female senator. She has never held public office before. In climate news, the National Weather Service is forecasting dozens of temperature records in cities across the U.S. will be tied or broken today and tomorrow. Meanwhile, a new study finds that a heat wave in England and Wales last month killed about 2,700 people. During a three-day peak, an estimated 440 people died per day due to heat-related causes. This is Claire Barnes, a research associate at the Imperial College in London.
6: think the first important thing to take away from this study is that we are now seeing really dangerous levels of heat. This is not go out and play in the sun weather. This is something we all need to be aware of the risks of. And the other thing we really need to remember is that this is not naturally occurring heat. This has been supercharged by human-caused warming.
0: The operator of the Keystone Pipeline, a company based in Canada called Southbow, has agreed to pay nearly $27 million in civil penalties over the 2022 oil spill, which dumped nearly 13,000 barrels of heavy crude oil into a creek in rural Kansas. Under the agreement with the federal government, the company would also spend about $40 million to prevent future accidents. The EPA's assistant administrator for its enforcement office said, quote, "The oil spill blanketed land and water, rendering the waterway lifeless and useless and requiring extensive cleanup and remediation. The substantial penalty reflects the seriousness of the environmental harm," unquote. And the pro-Palestinian activist and philanthropist Fergie Chambers has been arrested in Spain after the United States requested his extradition. Chambers is an heir to the multi-billion dollar Cox family fortune. For years, he's used his inheritance to fund leftist and pro-Palestinian groups. According to the indictment, he faces charges including providing funding to Palestinian militant groups. His family denied the charge and said Chambers is a victim of political persecution. And those are some of the headlines. This is Democracy Now!, democracynow.org, the War and Peace Report. I'm Amy Goodman in New York. Democracy Now!'s Juan Gonzalez joins us from Chicago. Hi, Juan.
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0: We begin today's show with the fatal shooting of Lorenzo Salgado Araujo, the 52-year-old father, husband, small business owner, originally from Mexico, killed by an ICE agent last Tuesday in Houston, Texas, during his early morning commute to work at a construction site. First-hand accounts from the men who were also in his van that morning continue to refute claims by ICE officials that Araujo allegedly posed a threat to the agents and attempted to ram them with his van. The three men are currently detained by ICE and are facing deportation. They're all reportedly undocumented from Mexico and had lived in the U.S. for decades. The New York Times reports two of them spoke at length with Democratic Congresswoman Sylvia Garcia, whose district includes Houston, and told her that the shot that killed Araujo was fired into the front passenger side window. One of the men is Araujo's younger brother, Victor, Victor Salgado Araujo. The Department of Homeland Security last week acknowledged that Lorenzo Araujo was targeted by mistake and that federal agents were in fact searching for a different person. This all comes as his family and advocates are demanding an independent investigation amidst fears the Trump administration will attempt to conceal or tamper with evidence. ICE says none of the agents involved were wearing body cameras at the time of Araujo's killing. The New York Times reports there have been at least 22 shootings involving federal immigration officers since Trump returned to office. Six people, including three U.S. citizens, have been killed. This all comes as the White House has demanded an increase in immigration detentions, ordering ICE officials to make at least 2,000 arrests per day. The end of June, beginning of July, there were 10,000 arrests in 5 days. From where we go to Washington, D.C., where we're joined by Juan Proaño, CEO of LULAC, the largest and oldest Latino civil rights organization in the United States. Juan, thanks so much for joining us. You were there in Houston. Now you're in Washington. Can you talk about what we understand at this point happened to Lorenzo Araujo?
8: Well, Amy, thank you so much for having me. And good morning, Juan. I think, you know, it's been widely reported. My perspective is that ICE was casing Magnolia Park, which is a 97% Hispanic community. they were hunting for Latinos. They saw a brown man, a Latino man, driving a work truck, and they followed suit. We all know now what the deadly consequences of that are, and ICE has been, you know, walking back every statement that they've made. They said it initially was a targeted enforcement action. They said that he used his vehicle as a deadly weapon. They said that, you know, the officers acted basically in self-defense. And they've now retracted, obviously, that he was not the target. But then they stated that there were two other men that were targeted, and they let slip that those men were of Guatemalan descent. But everyone in that van was actually a Mexican national. There was no damage to the front end of the vehicle, the back end of the vehicle, the side panels. There's a black skid mark from the black SUV that they used to pin that car to the sidewalk. And I think most egregious of all those things was the fact that once he was on the ground prone, we've seen the videos, we've seen his cries for help. He knew that he was dying. They waited almost 20 to 30 minutes to get him an ambulance to take him to the hospital. And in that time, they took all of his personal identifiable information off of his person. So when he was admitted into the hospital, they admitted him as a John Doe. Now, the family was there. Ronaldo was there. He was on site. I've seen the text messages with the FBI and the ICE agent between the two men. And they really just strung him along for hours until finally sending him to the hospital. Family had a hard time even finding him, because when they arrived at the hospital, they said that there was no Lorenzo Salgado Arujo in their manifest, in their records. It took several hours more for them to make the connection between the two men. And he wasn't told that his father passed away until 3 o'clock, more than 6 hours later. And sadly, because he was admitted as a John Doe, they then had to, family had to go through extra hoops. They had to do a biometric forensics examination to confirm he is who we always knew he was, Lorenzo. And they didn't actually get the final determination, which was that he was killed, and it was a homicide, until the following day, almost 24 hours later. A really tragic event. And it was a senseless murder on the streets of Houston.
7: And Juan Peruano, what's been the involvement of the Houston Police Department in this? Houston Police Chief Noe Diaz was supposed to meet with the FBI.
8: Well, we've been working very closely with the District Attorney's Office, with Sean Teer. You know, I was there at the initial meeting. I found him to be very sincere in his condolences to the family. I found him to be pretty much very much a straight shooter and honest. And he flat out told me that they would be doing an independent investigation. They would be moving forward aggressively in doing so. But the main limiting factor was going to be cooperation of the federal agencies involved. There are multiple strings of investigation. So now we have the District Attorney General that's doing an investigation. You have the FBI that's doing an investigation. You have the DHS Inspector General that's doing an investigation. And the last investigation to be announced recently was that of Mayor Whitmer. For days and days and days, he refused to act, saying that they had no purview over the shooting because HPD basically was not involved. And while that may be true, the fact of the matter is that a resident of Houston was killed on Canal Street. And my understanding is whenever there's a shooting, whenever there's a murder, the police actually investigate. So I'm glad that they are now moving towards a full investigation. But my expectation is that their investigation will similarly be hampered by DHS, by the federal agencies. And we already know 6 days later, a week now, basically, since his senseless death, that they have turned over nothing at all. No evidence, not the van, not his possessions, nothing at all.
7: And why weren't the agents wearing body cameras? Haven't federal authorities promised to equip ICE agents with body cameras?
8: Well, they certainly have all the money and all the resources in the world to do that. $170 billion allocation through the Big Beautiful Bill, another $70 billion to help carry through funding through the end of President Trump's term. My understanding is that certain states have different regulations. In Minneapolis, Minnesota, they're required to actually have body cam footage. This is Texas. It's a red state. They clearly have been slow walking the process and will probably fight it tooth and nail. So it's something that should be a national mandate at this point. Police officers are required to do so. ICE agency has, it went from 12,000 to 22,000 employees. There's absolutely no reason from a financial perspective, from a functional or implementation perspective, that they couldn't do this. And certainly our country would benefit from the transparency that would come from this.
0: And can you talk about Greg Abbott, the well-known Trump ally, Texas governor, how he has weighed in on this one, Piranha?
8: He's been silent. I mean, he has said nothing about it. Paxton has been on vacation in Europe. He has said nothing about it at all. Representative Sylvia Garcia has been an incredible advocate for the family, and the Houston community is rallying around her and rallying around the Salgudo family as well. And so what you would expect, Amy, silence from the right, outrage from our progressive Democratic community, and Latinos have been rising up. They've been rising up out in the community in Houston. We ran a petition that has over 165,000 people who signed it. I'd encourage folks to go to the LULAC.org website to do the same. Lorenzo's family has been fortunate enough to raise $500,000 on GoFundMe, but that will not go very far. Lorenzo was the primary provider for his family. He was paying and has paid for his three young sons to go through university, and he still has one that's in university. And so I don't believe that there will be justice here. There's nothing that will bring him back, and the only thing that we can hope for is full accountability.
7: And Juan, what about the three men who were in the van with Lorenzo Salgado? What's their situation right now?
8: So they are in, they're in Conroe, Texas. And so, you know, we have been engaged with them. I was actually on with Ruby Powers last night and we were chatting. So she's representing Victor. The other two men have a different attorney. Initially, they were being pressured to sign self-deportation orders. We talked with the families and discouraged them from doing so. But it was a significant amount of pressure. My initial sense was that they were inclined to do so, first and foremost because they are undocumented, second of all because they have mixed-status family households and were concerned about, you know, bringing any additional legal perjury prosecution, if you will, against their own family members. And in a way, it could have been the easy way out for them. But the fact of the matter is that we need them to stay in the United States. They are witnesses to a crime and the only witnesses to what actually happened on that day. Of all the video footage that we've collected, nothing actually shows the actual shooting itself. And so that's one thing that we lack in this particular case.
0: And Juan Piranha, before we go, we're going to go up to Biddeford, Maine for our next segment. But you are the CEO of the largest and oldest Latino civil rights organization in the United States. You represent the whole country. And yet another Latin American immigrant, this person, 26 years old, apparently had work authorization. Not that that should be an issue when it comes to being shot dead in the streets, was shot dead as he drove, the father of a three-year-old, as he drove to work. Your final comments on reeling from this one in Houston, this killing, to what's happened in Biddeford.
8: Well, thank you, Amy. I have to tell you that these both have hit me really hard. Lorenzo was 1 year younger than I am. He was 52. I'm 53. Juan in Bidford. Sebastian is Colombian. My mother's from Colombia. My family is from Colombia. 26 years old, as you said, a father of a young girl, 3 years old, and a beautiful wife. And it's a senseless, senseless tragedy. The same circumstances, Amy. He was initially targeted by mistake, okay? The officers were not in any jeopardy at all. They actually were the aggressors here, trying to open the vehicle, as he plainly said he was trying to actually stop. The fear in the community is prevalent. And it's my honest belief, and if you take a look at the numbers, that they are targeting Latino men. Of all the men, of all the people currently in detention, 80 to 90% of them are Hispanic men, predominantly from Mexico, Honduras, Venezuela, Nicaragua. It is the majority, significant majority, and the escalation has been significant. Bidford is a small town. It has 22,000 people. It has about 550 Hispanics. If they are hunting immigrants in Bidford, Maine, and in Houston, just imagine what they're doing across the country. It has been underreported since the killing of Renee Good and Alex Preti. Let's be clear about that. You mentioned early on, right? 2,000 men, 2,000 detentions over the course of a week, 2,000 per day. But we haven't raised this enough. It is a critical moment in this country. We are not leading. This is not leadership. And it is time to demand change.
0: Juan Peraño, we thank you for being with us. CEO of LULAC, the oldest, largest Latino civil rights organization in the United States, joining us from Washington, D.C. Coming up, we go to Bidford, Maine, to talk about the ICE shooting of 26-year-old Juan Sebastian Guerrero. We'll talk about that also. The senatorial race, where the longtime senator, Republican Senator Susan Collins, whose offices were protested yesterday, was the deciding vote for tens of billions of dollars more for ICE. This is Democracy Now! Back in 30 seconds.

0: 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This is Democracy Now!, democracynow.org. I'm Amy Goodman with Juan Gonzalez as we turn to Maine, where immigration agents fatally shot a 26-year-old Colombian man on Monday as he drove to work in the city of Biddeford. The man has been identified as Juan Sebastian Guerrero, the father of a 3-year-old daughter. One witness reported seeing agents dragging him from the car after the shooting, which was also visible in CCTV footage. Another eyewitness told the Portland Press Herald, quote, he was bleeding profusely from the head. He was talking. He said, I tried to stop. At least 4 bullet holes were seen in the car's windshield. After the shooting, another neighbor said she heard a woman screaming at immigration agents, you took her dad, you took her dad. The woman was with a young girl dressed in blue pajamas, who's believed to be Guerrero's 3-year-old daughter. Another neighbor said, quote, I watched a wife fall to her knees looking at her husband's dead body on the ground. I watched a little girl crying with a little pink backpack on because she's never going to see her father again, unquote. Maine Senator Angus King's office said the Department of Homeland Security had confirmed that Juan Sebastian Guerrero was not the target of any warrant. The Maine Immigrants' Rights Coalition said he was authorized to work in the United States and had been issued a Social Security number. His death prompted protests across Maine, including outside the offices of Republican Senator Susan Collins. Last term, she was the deciding vote in approving $70 billion more for ICE and Customs and Border Protection. The killing of Juan Sebastian Guerrero comes just a week after an ICE agent in Houston fatally shot Lorenzo Salgado Araujo. For more, we go to Maine, where we're joined by two guests. Isha Khan is the wife of Biddeford's mayor, Liam LaFountain. She joins us there. And in Waterville, Maine, we're joined by Nathan Bernard, a correspondent for Dropsite News. We welcome you both to Democracy Now! Isha Khan, let's begin with you. Talk about what's happening in Biddeford, what you understood happened yesterday morning. I understand, and looking at the video of through the day, that there wasn't even a crime scene set up. If you can tell us what you understand and the protests that have taken place and that are planned for today as well outside ICE offices in Scarborough.
1: The last 24 hours have been deeply painful and disturbing. Our community is hurting. A child lost her father, a woman lost her partner, and we have lost a neighbor of ours. And we are doing our best to find ways to heal and connect. Yesterday, throughout the day, there were various different gatherings, all folks from different backgrounds coming together peacefully, sharing their grief, their questions, and their worries. And knowing Maine, it's a small town, people are just disturbed and really shell-shocked to know that something like this can happen in our state, a very small state with a very small immigrant population. So this has been a time of grieving, especially in Biddeford. We are a mill city, which was built on the backs of immigrants, whether it is Irish, Catholics, Armenians. So I think just this hits home for a lot of our community members here in Biddeford.
2: Yes, and can you talk some about that history, that immigrant history in Biddeford? I understand the Albanian Muslims established one of the first mosques in the United States there in 1915.
1: That's correct. So I grew up in Texas, and my introduction to Maine was actually just that, walking around Biddeford, learning about the immigrant community who has helped build and shape this community. As a Muslim myself, this was the last place to know, find out that the first mosque in the United States or in North America was here, just walking distance from where I live. And I think another thing I'll just mention here, what was so moving and I think just the irony is less than about 100 years ago, on the bridge we were all gathered yesterday and today again, is the exact bridge where KKK was coming from Saco, the neighboring town, into Biddeford. And it was a Biddeford community who stood side by side with their Catholic and Franco Catholic neighbors fighting against the KKK and the persecution. And that happened again to last night and earlier yesterday, where communities from all backgrounds came together here in Biddeford, standing on that same bridge, asking and demanding justice for immigrants who are here today. Biddeford is one of the youngest cities in Maine, and this has just been so devastated. There are so many beautiful kids who play in our neighborhoods, and just hearing from some of the kids who are going to summer school, didn't even want to get off the bus, just fearing that they don't want to be shot in the face. So this is deeply painful. It's an immigrant community, and has been for centuries. And as we gather, we're just finding ways to heal and ask for accountability on all accounts.
2: Now, Maine's Democratic Governor Janet Mills and its Republican Senator Susan Collins are both calling for investigations. But what kind of actions did they take before this shooting and holding ICE accountable?
1: I think this is a something that Maine has been grappling since the beginning of this year, where we have seen just the increased surge in ICE agents and ICE presence throughout our community. And while I can't speak to what their, Senator Collins or Governor Mills are doing, I can say that what I have learned and I have seen is a lot of support from our community around this. Folks are gathering. In fact, knowing Biddeford and our community, we are a aging, Maine as a whole is an aging population, and a big chunk of our workforce relies on immigrants. And in January, when ICE agents started surging, that began to surge, a vast majority of people didn't show up. And we were at a breaking point where our hospitals were not able to operate. And it took Governor Mills, our elected officials, to work together to find ways to make sure our community feels safe. And we were given the impression that ICE is going away, but that was certainly and is certainly not the case. And yesterday was a strong reminder of what our elected officials need to do as we continue to move and for the survival of our state as we know it today.
0: Esha Khan is the wife of the Biddeford mayor. We're also joined by Nathan Bernard, who is a correspondent for Dropsite News. His most recent piece headlined in Letter, Plattner Volunteer Network warns Dems nominee must back same agenda to win our full support. Why bring that in now with this tragedy today? Because, of course, what's happening now is happening on behalf of the U.S. government. So politics really matter right now. Nathan, if you can talk about what we know at this point, you have the information relayed by the independent Maine Senator Angus King that the 26-year-old Colombian man, Juan, had been given an order that he was not the target. Now, it was Angus King who released this and not the federal government originally. And then you have these mass protests in the midst of the senatorial race, and who is senator certainly matters, with Senator Collins being the deciding vote on the tens of billions more dollars that went to ICE and CBP. Can you talk about what the people who are running right now are saying and doing? Are they participating in the protests?
3: Yeah. There was a vigil in Portland where several of the candidates, Nirav Shah, Troy Jackson, both attended and gave speeches calling to abolish ICE. And
0: Nirav
3: I
0: Shah
3: know
0: is a
3: from the
0: former health
3: volunteers in the Plattner
0: official.
3: campaign.
0: Just to give global context for people who aren't following this closely, Nirav Shah is the former health official in Maine, and Troy Jackson is the Lager in Maine, who has also announced he wants to run.
3: Yeah, Nirav Shah was our CDC director during the COVID pandemic. Troy Jackson was the former Senate president, a Democrat who, like you said, is a third generation Lager. I think there's a lot of angst. There's a lot of frustration with Susan Collins. Not only did she vote to fund ICE with another $70 billion, she was the deciding vote for that. And when that $70 billion passed, there was no accountability. I mean, just like we saw in Houston, the ICE agents there were not wearing body cameras. The ICE agents in Biddeford were not wearing body cameras. And just like Isha was talking about, this is the community. Community is having to watch these folks. Community is having to document ICE's actions. And a big push from the volunteers from the Plattner campaign and voters all across Maine are that they don't think there is a way to reform this agency. They think it needs to be abolished. They think that no more funding should go to ICE. And we see when more funding does come to ICE, what happens. The funding was just released. We now have a death, a tragic death in Houston. We have a tragic death in Biddeford, Maine, a big city and a small town in completely different parts of the United States. So I think people want to hold Susan Collins accountable for her role in this. And when we look at accountability again, DHS in Boston is now going to investigate what happens here in Maine. So we have DHS investigating DHS. It's a situation where all of the candidates that, no, I shouldn't say all the candidates, the majority of the candidates that are running right now know that if they're going to get the support of the 150,000 voters who just voted for the Plattner campaign, a platform of economic populism, progressivism, built from the grassroots, that they're going to have to express intent explicitly to end the mass deportation system that we have. So it's going to become a huge issue. It already was a huge issue here in January. There was an enormous rally in Lewiston, Maine, the day that Alex Preti was killed under very similar circumstances. And we've seen so many instances of this across the country. And I really think that now that this has come to Maine in such a visceral, violent way, that it's going to become a huge issue in the Senate campaign.
2: And Nathan, you talked about back in January, that's when the Department of Homeland Security initiated Operation Catch of the Day in Maine. And can you talk about the arrest that happened then, and also about the change from last year to this year in ICE tactics? Before they were doing well-publicized raids with Kristi Noem, the head of Homeland Security, actually participating and bringing the media with her. Now they're actually trying to do it more quietly, but at the same time, ramp up the number of arrests per day?
3: Yeah. I mean, I believe Amy noted that the agency, ICE, is looking to make 2,000 arrests a day. And when Operation Catch of the Day happened here in January, when the surge happens, they detained somewhere around 200 people. Only, I believe, 10 or 11 of those people allegedly had any sort of target. They were the target of any sort of warrant from ICE. Many of them were immediately pulled from their families, sent to out-of-state detention centers. And it happened so rapidly, and in that time, a very public way. I mean, it's the same as in Minnesota, where it's as much of making a spectacle and a show of these detentions in the most disgusting, gruesome way possible, to show that they're getting close to hitting their numbers, that it really hasn't, in my eyes, become any less public. Now, I know that Susan Collins took credit for ending Operation Catch of the Day. Back in January, she said that this was all going to come to an end, and she took credit for it ending. On the back end of that, again, she funded another $70 billion to ICE, without any strings attached. So those things are such at odds with one another. And even after the Operation Catch a Day slowed their tactics and operation, there were still hundreds of calls coming in about ICE in our communities. ICE never left Maine. And I think that what happened with Juwan Sebastian Guerrero is a perfect case of showing that they never left and they're just as violent. He was not the target of a warrant from ICE, not that it should matter, but he was literally just going to work in the morning to let his family have a dignified life, to put a roof over his three-year-old daughter's head, his wife's head. There's so many, again, going back to community eyewitnesses accounts that have come out, not just on this case, but across the months since January, that have shown that ICE is still here, they're still active. And with the killing of Guerrero, it's so tragic that there's no way, aside from us, the people living in Maine, to show what happened here. So the operations never slowed, really. Maybe they become less public. They didn't become less violent.
0: We will continue to follow this and the so-called investigation that's taking place. Nathan Bernard, correspondent for Dropsite News, will link to your latest piece in Letter. Plattner Volunteer Network warns Dems nominee must back same agenda to win our full support. And Isha Khan, we thank you so much for being with us, wife of the Biddeford mayor, speaking to us from Biddeford. This is Democracy Now! When we come back, major election news. President Trump is expected to give a primetime address on so-called election integrity Thursday night. And the DOJ has quashed a subpoena investigating election results from 2020 in Fulton County, Georgia. Stay with us.

0: Contra Todo, Against Everything by the Puerto Rican singer-songwriter Ile, performing at our Democracy Now! Studio. This is Democracy Now!, democracynow.org. I'm Mimi Goodman with Juan Gonzalez. President Trump's Department of Justice continues to investigate the 2020 election results in Fulton County, Georgia. A state President Trump repeatedly falsely claims he won in 2020. Now CBS News is reporting the FBI fired two of its officials after they voiced concerns over the probe, claiming it was politically motivated. Their firings come months after the FBI raided an election office in Georgia's Fulton County, seizing computers and ballots related to the 2020 election. Last week, a federal judge in Atlanta quashed a DOJ subpoena seeking the names and personal information of Fulton County's 2020 election workers. Meanwhile, President Trump has forced out the last remaining members of the Election Assistance Commission, a bipartisan independent agency tasked with certifying voting systems and helping local election officials. The White House fired the Democratic commissioners, Thomas Hicks and Benjamin Hovland, and a third commissioner, Republican Christy McCormick, was given the chance to resign, which she did. The committee's remaining member, Republican Donald Palmer, stepped down in April to join the Heritage Foundation. Trump's dismantling of the Election Assistance Commission comes less than 4 months before midterm elections, following last month's Supreme Court ruling granting the president more power to fire members of independent agencies. For more on all of this, or as much as we can do in the next few minutes, we're joined by Ari Berman, the national voting rights correspondent for Mother Jones. Thanks so much for being with us, Ari. Start off by talking about the judge quashing the request for information of Fulton County election workers and then going on to the primetime address President Trump's expected to give on Thursday night.
1: Hi, Amy. Well, thank you for having me back on the show. So what happened in Fulton County, Georgia, was the Justice Department was trying to get access to the personal information of thousands of election workers from the 2020 election. And the judge said, you can't have that personal information. And also, you can't bring charges against them because it's too late. It's been now 6 years since that election. But the disturbing thing here is that Georgia is just a microcosm of what they're planning to do to interfere in the midterms. The raid on Fulton County, Georgia, the taking of 700 boxes of ballots, that is a preview of the type of suppression and intimidation the Trump administration wants to do everywhere in 2026. And we're seeing this with the primetime address the president is planning to give. He's going to lie and say there was rampant fraud and foreign interference in the 2020 election so that he can then say we have to seize voting machines. We have to stop mail voting. We have to do all the things that he tried to do in 2020 but was unsuccessful. And the bottom line here is they keep lying about the 2020 election so that they can justify massive interference in the 2026 election. It really is that simple. You put all the different moves of the administration together, that is the underlying goal, to build a narrative that will justify some kind of unprecedented intervention in the midterms to check

0: And I think it's completely unprecedented in what the Trump administration is trying to do. We've never seen the full weight of the federal government mobilized in such a way to try and interfere in free and fair elections and to try to undermine elections in so many different ways, from how people vote to how elections are administered to how elections are ultimately certified here. Now, I do think the problem that the president has is that the Constitution is very clear that states with oversight from Congress run their elections, and the president has very little role in doing that. And so, time and time again, what Trump wants to do is blocked in court. His executive orders have been blocked in court. So much of what the Justice Department has tried to do has been blocked in court. So that's the silver lining of this, is that yes, the president is becoming more authoritarian, more desperate, but that doesn't mean he's going to be any more successful in trying to do this. He can say the 2020 election is rigged. He can say that he wants to seize voting machines or stop mail voting, but ultimately, states have the power to run their elections, and that's the saving grace of our constitutional system right now to stand up to what Trump is doing.
1: What he's going to say on Thursday night, what you understand?
0: Well, what I understand is he's going to allege foreign interference in the 2020 election, which has been extensively studied. There was no evidence of interference in that election. If there was any interference, it was Russia trying to help Trump. But there was no evidence that Iran or Venezuela or China or the other countries that Trump is going to name interfered in that election. But he's going to say they interfered so that he can create the predicate for then interfering in the midterms to say, I can now have the power to seize voting machines. I have the power to shut down mail voting. I can try to put in place proof of citizenship to register to vote. He can't unilaterally do any of those things, but he's going to try to claim dictatorial power for himself through the propaganda that his administration is generating to try to lay the predicate for some kind of dramatic intervention of the midterms. And that's something that we all need to be very vigilant about.
1: And threatening to arrest election officials if any non-citizens vote. We have 20 seconds.
0: Well, it's just an example of further weaponization of the Justice Department, from trying to uphold the laws to trying to intimidate election workers into following Trump's agenda. And I think election workers are going to stand up to it. But again, it sets a very chilling precedent.
1: We want to thank you, Ari Berman, for joining us, national voting rights correspondent for Mother Jones. That does it for our show. A very happy birthday to Karl Marxer. I'll be in Kansas City on Friday and Saturday, July 17th and 18th, for the screening of Steal the Story, Please, about the 30 years of Democracy Now! And independent media. I'll be there with the directors of the film, Tia Lesson and Carl Diehl, at Glendale Fine Arts Theater in Overland Park. Look forward to seeing people there. We'll also be doing a fundraiser for KKFI Community Radio in Kansas City. Really looking forward to being there. You can get more information at democracynow.org. The screening's Friday and Saturday night at 7 and Saturday also at 4 p.m. We're hiring for an education program manager, fundraising and outreach interns. 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I'm Amy Goodman with Juan Gonzalez for another edition of Democracy Now!
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1: Hey folks, welcome to Jazz Boulevard. 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

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A lot of great music to get to on the show this week. It's going to include music from the Christine Jensen Jazz Orchestra, also Order of Canada recipient bassist Dave Young and his quartet, the latest from singer Michael Mayo, also music out of the Philadelphia jazz scene from the group Ensemble Novo. So I hope you can stay for the whole show. We'll start it this week with music from French native singer Ilana Knopfler from her album Some Kind of Wonderful. This is the Van Morrison tune, Moondance.

You're listening to Jazz Boulevard. I'm Moss Taylor. Wrapping up our opening set, music from pianist Brandon Goldberg, who showed up as a child prodigy with his first album in 2019 at the age of 12 years old. This is his latest off Cellar Music Records, an album recorded live at Dizzy's called Live at Dizzy's. It Ain't Necessarily So. And he was working on that date with bassist Ben Wolf and drummer Aaron Kimmel. Brazilian-born and New York City-based percussionist and singer Nani Assis before that, from his album Double Rainbow, we heard Magdalena, a group working under the name The Skinny that brings together guitarist Kyle Ash, B3 player Ben Patterson, bassist Jake Vincel, and drummer Mike Sulich. From their album Dig On It, we heard Long Division. And the set started with music from singer Ilana Knopfler from her album Kind of Wonderful. We heard Moondance, a track that featured guitarist Pat Kelly and pianist Eugene Maslov. Well, we'll keep it going with some music out of the Philadelphia jazz scene. This is the group Ensemble Novo, looking at music from the Brazilian songbook. From their album Carinhoso, this is E Preciso Perdoa.

You're listening to Jazz Boulevard. I'm Moz Taylor. Latest album from singer Michael Mayo out on Mac Avenue Records. From the album Fly, we took a listen to the track 4 with Shai Maestro on the piano, bassist Linda Mayo, and drummer Nat Smith. Project that brought together B3 player Barney McClure with the Central Washington University Big Band before that. From their album Show Me, that was the track Spot. And the set started with music from the Ensemble Novo. From their album Canonoso, we heard I Preciso Perdoar, music out of the Philadelphia jazz scene, with Tom Moore doing the work on sax, Iben Jalis on vibes, Ryan McNeely on the guitar, and Mark Prisblosby on the bass.

Well, in our last set, we wrapped it up with music from the jazz orchestra of Christine Jensen from an album out on Just In Time Records called Tree Lines. We heard Drop Off, a track that featured her sister Ingrid Jensen on the flugelhorn. Music from pianist Matt Herskowitz before that, from the album Forget Me Not. We took a listen to the track Brazil Trio, Matt Fields on the bass, David Rosenblatt on drums. And the set started with music from Order of Canada recipient bassist Dave Young and his quartet of trumpet player Kevin Turcotte, guitarist Greg Swager, and drummer Terry Clark from the album Ides of March. We heard a tune by Dave called 45 Degrees. Hey, and just a reminder, you're listening to Jazz Boulevard. I'm Moz Taylor. We're here every week with 2 hours of jazz. And if you can't stay for the whole show, or maybe if you're just tuning in, you'll find a link to a podcast of this week's episode, along with playlist information, on the program's website, jazzboulevard.ca.

You're listening to Jazz Boulevard. I'm Moss Taylor. Singer Tierney Sutton from her album American Road. That was the track On Broadway. Christian Jacob on the piano, Trey Henry on the bass, and Ray Brinker on drums. Music from Japanese-born and Michigan-based trombonist Nanami Haruda before that, from her new album called The Vibe, out on Origin Records. That was the track Sister Rosa, and on that album, she's working with another trombonist, Michael Deese, who also produced the album, Xavier Davis on the piano, Rodney Whitaker on the bass, and Ulysses Owens Jr. on drums. And the set started with a mid-60s date from B3 player Jimmy Smith. We heard Night Train, and I took that off of a compilation that was out in 2002 off Blue Note Records, the definitive Jimmy Smith.

You're listening to Jazz Boulevard. I'm Moss Taylor. Music from singers Amy Cervini, Hilary Gardner, and Melissa Stiliano, working under the name Duchess, from their album Live at the Jazz Standard. We heard Swing Brothers Swing, Jesse Lewis doing the work on guitar. Recently released music, originally recorded in 2003, from the piano trio of Gary Williamson, Dave Young on bass, and Marty Morell on drums, off of an album put out by Mordecai Music called Little Knox. We heard the track Sugar Ray. And the set started with music from trumpet player Joe Magnarelli and his quintet off the album If You Could See Me Now. That was the Tad Walk. Ralph Moore on the saxophone, Anthony Wanzi on piano, Deseron Douglas on bass, and George Flautis on drums. We'll head into our final set with some music from guitarist Dave Stryker, something from the third volume of his 8-track series. Papa Was a Rolling Stone.

We're going out this week with music recorded May 6, 1964 at Rudy Van Gelder's in New Jersey. Tenor player Stan Getz, working with pianist Bill Evans, Ron Cotter on the bass, and Elvin Jones on drums. From the album Stan Getz and Bill Evans, we heard the track But Beautiful. A new album just being released before that from Atlanta, Georgia pianist Joe Alterman. Off his album Brisket for Breakfast, we heard Only Trust Your Heart. And on that album, his Atlanta-based trio of bassist Kevin Smith and drummer Justin Cheserek is joined by tenor saxophonist Houston Person. And the set started with music from guitarist Dave Stryker from his album 8-Track, Volume 3. We heard Papa Was a Rolling Stone, Stefan Harris on the vibes, Jared Gold on the organ, and McClenty Hunter on drums. If you want to get in touch, check out the contact page on the show's website for email and social media links. That's going to be a wrap for this week. Look for a link to this week's podcast from our Mixcloud channel, along with playlist information on the show's website, jazzboulevard.ca. You've been listening to Jazz Boulevard, syndicated radio. This is Moz Taylor, signing off now and inviting you to join me next week for our next program. Hope you enjoyed the music on this week's show. Thanks for tuning in.

This is Suzanne from Parks Canada. Hiking Gros Morne Mountain is a highlight for visitors and locals alike, but it's also one of the most difficult hikes in the area. Make sure everyone in your group is ready for a long day. And remember, if the conditions aren't right, go on a shorter hike. The mountain will always be there. Here are some tips to stay safe if you choose to hike Gros Morne Mountain. Heat and humidity can bring down the most seasoned of hikers. Start the hike well hydrated and bring more water than you want to carry, at least 3 liters per person, because there are no water sources on the mountain. Start your hike early, before it gets warm. Take enough food for several hours of hiking. Pack clothing for every kind of weather. Bring a light for when it gets dark. Your phone battery may die. Bring extra power and bring an emergency signaling device like a Garmin inReach. If you are unable to continue your hike due to injury, illness, or you're lost, activate your emergency signaling device immediately.

Did you know that as the forests grow, the species they support change? Magnolia warblers like dense young forests, while boreal chickadees, black-throated green warblers, and ovenbirds move in as the trees mature. Then, when the forest reaches old age and large trees begin to die, black-backed woodpeckers and boreal owls arrive. For all these species to find a home at the same time, the landscape needs to support a forest mosaic, patches of trees of different ages. Unfortunately, in some areas in Gros Morne National Park, the forest has been struggling because of overbrowsing by moose. Fixing this problem required a two-step approach. One, manage the moose population. And two, restore the forest. Step one began in 2011 and worked well. Now, step two is in motion. Gros Morne National Park has begun a new program to restore the health of the forest ecosystem through planting of native trees. Thousands of balsam fir and black spruce seedlings are being planted across more than 30 hectares of struggling forest. Over their lifetime, these trees will provide homes to numerous species of wildlife, ranging from lichens that will grow on their bark, to finches that will eat their seeds, and marten that will hunt in their understories and den in their trunks. And people will benefit from these forests as well. To learn more, please visit our website at parkscanada.ca/grosmorne.

Whoa, sorry about the slow start there, folks. You might have been listening to dead air for a minute or two while I adjusted the sound situation here, but I think I've got it fixed. So, welcome to On My Radar. Yeah, this is a show. There are occasionally technical difficulties, but we try to get over them. Today, we're doing Anne Murray for the entire hour and this Thursday as well. So, this week, it's Anne Murray here at On My Radar because we are doing very, very successful pop crossover artists. And Anne Murray is one of the biggest. So we got a lot of great songs lined up. So stick around for next hour for Bombay, for On My Radar, sorry. Here at the Voice of Bombay, 95.9 and 98.1 on the FM dial and around the world at VOBB.org.

right, we'll have a lot to say about Anne Marie during the show, but mostly we're just trying to play as good a selection and as much of her greatest hits as we can. So let's start with the big hit that got her international fame. This is Anne Marie with Snowbird.

There you go. The big hit that started it all for Anne-Marie with a number one song on the Canadian charts, number two on the country chart in Canada, and top 10 on both those charts in the U.S. And so she became an international star with actually her very big hit, even though Canadians already knew her from her appearances on several CBC television shows, musical variety shows. Yeah, we all paid attention to Anne-Marie when we first saw her, and then, of course, she had that big hit Snowbird, and it all went from there. And we will tell you a little bit more about her success, and it has been a hugely successful career, but mostly we're doing the songs. So here are three early songs from Anne-Marie. You can tell there's a pop influence. There's also a very strong country influence, which has led to her becoming one of the most successful pop crossover artists. Pop country crossover artists of all time. So we're going to hear Biding My Time, A Stranger in My Place, and starting out this set, pretty much a pure pop song, Sing High, Sing Low.

Yes, there you go. Three great songs from Anne Murray. They're Biding My Time, which actually, now let me just give you some chart statistics here before we talk a bit more about our wonderful Anne. Biding My Time, it was her first charting song on the Canadian country charts, just briefly before Snowbird came out. And that made it number 48. But then, of course, Snowbird went to number one there. We also heard Stranger in My Place, number one, both Canadian country and Canadian adult contemporary. And the same with Sing High, Sing Low. Same thing, number one, Canadian country, Canadian adult contemporary. And these crossed over into the US charts as well. Now, okay, so I want to just give you the very brief description of the success that this Canadian artist has had. She's sold over 55 million albums in a more than 40-year career. She's won four Grammy Awards. She was the first Canadian female solo singer to reach number one on the US charts and the very first to earn a gold record there, and that was for Snowbird in 1970. She's considered to be a person who paved the way for other Canadian artists, the success of them such as Katie Lang, Celine Dion, and Shania Twain. She has won the Country Music Association's Album of the Year, Female Artist of the Year, many, many other awards. And Billboard has ranked her as the number 10 in the 50 biggest adult contemporary artists ever. So, does it get much bigger than that? No. Let's play three more now of those early hits. If I was forced to, at gunpoint, whoops, okay, whoops, whoops, not that one. If I was forced to at gunpoint, I would say Robbie's Song for Jesus is the song by Anne Murray that I love the most and I've played the most. So you're going to hear that third. Second, you're going to hear Cotton Jenny, great Gordon Lightfoot song. She covered a lot of great songwriters, and that's one of them. And starting off this set, also a very early hit for her in both Canada and the U.S., this is Talk It Over in the Morning.

Yeah, that's Robbie's Song for Jesus by Anne Murray from the album Annie. And before that, Cotton Jenny and Talk It Over in the Morning. And these were all early hits, 1970-71 era. Now, that last one, Robbie's Song for Jesus, is, as I said, is from the album Annie. Pretty sure it's my favorite Anne Murray album. Every song on that album, I really, really can't wait to hear when I put the album on. And even though that's the only one that actually charted, Robbie's Song for Jesus was top 20 on the three Canadian charts at the time, the pop charts, the adult, contemporary, and country. But I don't think the others on the album, any others, were released as singles. And yet, I really want to play three songs from that album that I absolutely love, all a little different. So Falling in Rhyme, I did hear it years ago, and I was, in the last few years, it's just certainly become one of my favorites by Anne Murray, which I play a lot. Everything's Been Changed. So much sounds like a Burt Bacharach song. The arrangement on it is very much like a lot of Burt Bacharach arrangements on their songs, but it's actually written by Paul Anka. And it's a very contemporary, sophisticated Anne Murray singing a really great pop song. So Everything's Been Changed, you're going to hear that. And then I think what you're going to hear, and I'll tell you the reason why I think, is because this is the only place on Spotify where I have ever noticed a song mislabeled. So two of the songs on the album, Annie, are Drown Me and You Can't Have a Hand on Me. And I think those are the two that are transposed on the Spotify playlist. So if you click on Drown Me, which I'm going to do right now, I'm pretty sure you will hear You Can't Have a Hand on Me. And if not, then they fixed it. And if so, then it's a great song. So here is, You Can't Have a Hand on Me is the third one you're going to hear. Falling in the Rhyme, but starting off, here's Anne Murray with Everything's Been Changed.

Oh, gosh, I'm sorry. I clicked the wrong thing there. And I just wanted to look at something, but it started to play the other song. It was very near the end of You Can't Have a Hand on Me. That was, of course, all great songs by Anne-Marie. You Can't Have a Hand on Me, Falling into Rhyme, and Everything's Been Changed. All from the album Annie. What a great album. It's produced by Brian Ahern from Halifax, who produced 12 of Anne-Marie's albums over her career. Most of the early ones, and then went on to start producing records in the States with Emmylou Harris. Did a lot of her albums and married her, was married to her for 7 or 8 years, and has produced practically every big name in country music. So from Halifax, Nova Scotia, Brian Ahern is really somebody who should be better known by Canadians, because what an achievement he has done in music. And that album, in fact, Annie, won an award for the best middle-of-the-road album produced that year. All right, so we got two shows of Anne-Marie's. Okay, so we're back again on Thursday. So if you don't hear your favorites today, tune in Thursday, because we'll play so many more. But I'm going to do, let's see, I'll do these three now, and then we'll see how much time we have left. I think we're going to finish off with what turned out to be her biggest hit. We're going to listen to You Won't See Me. Send a Little Love My Way, a song that was featured in the movie Oklahoma Crude and got nominated for an Oscar for Song of the Year, Movie Song of the Year. And starting off, a big hit by, gotta check this one out. I should know this. Anyway, we'll find it. But it's a song you all know well. It is Anne-Marie with Danny's Song.

Oh, well, only got time to squeeze in three more, but I will. That's Anne-Marie, You Won't See Me. And before that, we had Send a Little Love My Way and Danny's Song. And we're going to finish off the show with It's All Over, because the show is just about all over. That'll be the last song. Thirsty Boots and a big hit for her love song. So glad you were able to tune in for Anne-Marie today. But remember, more Anne-Marie coming up on Thursday. So here's a love song. No, whoops. It's The Call. All right, an early hit for her.

0: attracted to the yummy-smelling juice that the pitcher plants secrete, so they land on the leaves for a closer look. Little do they know, the rim of the leaves have a slippery, waxy surface, making them slip right in. Unfortunately for the little bugs, the inside of the pitcher leaves are filled with downward-pointed hairs which prevent them from crawling out once they fall in. So what happens to the insect after it tumbles down? Well, the plant eats it up, in its own way, of course. There is liquid inside the pitcher plant's leaves, made up of a mixture of rainwater, chemicals, bacteria, and other organisms that help munch and swallow the newcomer. One important type of organism in the pitcher of the pitcher plant are insect larvae, or baby insects. Some bugs lay their eggs inside the pitcher plant's leaves because their larvae will have an endless supply of dead insects there, and because their babies are protected from predators. The pitcher plant and the larvae have a good relationship because they both help each other out. The plant can't digest most things on their own. They rely on the larvae to digest things for them so that all they have to do is absorb the nutrients from the larvae's waste. This digesting process transforms the fallen bugs into some delicious nutrients which the pitcher plant can now absorb and enjoy. Be on the lookout for the fascinating and beautiful pitcher plant here in Grossmoor National Park, where they are protected for all time.
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Yes, it's 33:45:78 because it's Monday at noon, and that only means one thing: Vinyl Records here this week, and it's all about Doors. Not the Doors, but Doors. This first hour, and the second hour, we're going to have a special on David Celia, a Toronto singer-songwriter who's just, I think, fantastic. Anyways, we'll have him in the studio and we'll hear a whole bunch of his music in the second hour of 33:45:78. We'll start off with Radiohead because they have a wolf at the door. 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

Do you feel crunchy? Like crunch? This is a song called Crunchy by Bill Connors, and it sort of allows me to introduce myself and introduce the show to you today here. It's, you know, this is 334578, Steve Fruitman with you. And we started the program off with Billy Dan and Buttons in the Wind, Newfoundland piece from Welland, Ontario, transplant, 1984. And from there we went to The Wolf at the Door with Radiohead off of Hail the Thief. And that was on Parlophone Records from Oxford, UK, 2003. And followed by the Creedence Clearwater Revival and Looking Out My Back Door. John Fogerty's song off Cosmos Factory, which came out in 1970. And you should remember this song that it was featured in The Big Lebowski. You know, when the dude gets thrown out of the cab? Well, if you don't know, you should be watching that film. I'm going to watch it soon again, too. I've got a DVD of it, and it's one of my favorite all-time movies. That and 2001 A Space Odyssey are the two movies I can watch over and over and over and over again. Anyway, after that we had the Arkells, Knocking at the Door. Not Heaven's Door, that was a different song. But just Knocking at the Door, where the band from Hamilton, Ontario. Comes off of Campfire Chords on Arkells Music from Hamilton, Ontario. Nick Dica on the bass, Tim Oxford on the drums. Guitar player was Mike DeAngelis. And then we had keyboard player Anthony Caron. And the lead vocalist and guitar player was Max Kernan. Don Bruce and the Chords from North Bay, Ontario had Knocking on Heaven's Door. And that was off of an album called 50th Anniversary Collector's Item. What was that? That was an album that featured two different artists, and Don Bruce was on one side of the Chords, and because they were very well known in North Bay, Ontario, and it was for North Bay's 50th anniversary, and that was 1975. So North Bay is over 100 years old now. Congratulations, North Bay. Don Bruce, born in North Bay in 1936, and he formed his band called The Chords in 1959 and claimed that as a new band, nobody would hire us in North Bay. We had to go to places like Trout Creek and Powassan and Sturgeon Falls and South River, and we used to do square dances. He smiles as he remembers that we didn't get to play the big time in North Bay until 1962. So 3 years they had to slug it out in little villages and towns. And Don Bruce, last I heard, he was president of the North Bay Musicians Association Hall of Fame. And this is the only LP that I know that he appeared on. He also appeared on a 45 for Vintage Records in 1973. Don Bruce from North Bay was inducted into the Northern Ontario Country Music Association Hall of Fame in 2015. Pete Townsend, after that, led into the song with Rabbit Bundrick doing the keyboards. You know Rabbit? Everybody knows Rabbit. Anyways, Pete Townsend with a song called Let My Love Open the Door off of Empty Glass. It's an album that he put out in 1980. Peter Dennis Blandford Townsend, born in Chiswick, England in 1945. And like I said, and I'll say it again, if that needs that, I think it does, that we have Bill Connors, great guitar player, and his song called Crunchy off of Assembler on Pathfinder Records. This was recorded in 1987. It's either chocolate candy bar called a crunchy, or it's a crunchy peanut butter, you know, instead of the smooth. I tend to believe in the latter. I think it's peanut butter, and I'll give it three excellent Bill Connors records I've got from my late friend John McCann, who died a few years ago and left me some of his records. So I like to remember him that way. Here's Jack Bailey with On Your Mind, On Your Way Out, Won't You Please Close the Door. You're listening to Steve Fruitman on 334578.